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0: Welcome to Between the Lines, presenting news and analysis of critical issues affecting our communities, the nation, and the world. I'm Scott Harris. This week we present Jennifer Lowenstein, former Associate Director of Middle Eastern Studies at the University of Wisconsin-Madison, who assesses the recent announcement that the U.S. and Iran reached an agreement to extend peace talks by 60 days. Ofer Naiman, a Jewish-Israeli anti-apartheid peace activist who discusses declining support for Israel's Prime Minister Benjamin Netanyahu as most Israelis continue to back the government's violent repression of Palestinians. And William Hartung of the Quincy Institute for Responsible Statecraft, who examines growing concern about the Trump Pentagon's unregulated adoption of artificial intelligence in military applications. But first, we begin with a summary of some of the week's underreported news stories.
1: As Iran, the Persian Gulf, and Lebanon have been consumed by the U.S.-Israeli war, life in Syria is slowly returning to normal after a 15-year-long brutal civil war. Damascus and surrounding areas now have round-the-clock electricity. Young people talk about starting new businesses. However, as the Christian Science Monitor reports, amid the peace, Syria is now facing growing pains, including inflation, an unequal distribution of opportunity, and the devastation of decades of dictatorship that led to a civil war that killed between 350,000 and 650,000 people. Many challenges remain. Job creation is slow, and large-scale reconstruction has yet to begin. Gulf countries have pledged billions of dollars in investment, but help from Western governments has yet to arrive. Yasser El-Mashal, Vice Dean of the Faculty of Economics at Damascus University, said, "The economy may be improving statistically, while ordinary citizens experience little immediate improvement in their daily lives. The current situation is a troubling paradox." A new labor-based nonprofit called Union Now will give the labor movement new tools to support striking and fired workers, including putting funds directly into the pockets of striking union members. Union Now's first funding targets will include nationwide organizing drives at companies including Amazon, Delta Airlines, and Starbucks. The project, supported by Vermont Senator Bernie Sanders and New York City Mayor Zoran Mamdani, is the brainchild of Sarah Nelson, International President of the Association of Flight Attendants, CWA. In April, a major fundraising drive was launched to create a fund to support workers who want to organize but can't because of financial constraints. Grant applications will be available for nationwide labor projects. Just 10% of U.S. workers belong to a union. Yet 70% of Americans support labor unions, a figure that's held steady for years in various polls. One of the founders of Union Now, former AFL-CIO organizing director Richard Benzinger, said, quote, "You have this combination, a perfect storm of anger among young people, economic hopelessness, and a huge amount of popularity for unions among the population." He maintains, "Trump has created such a climate of anger in young people that it fuels organizing." Two progressive candidates are running to unseat New York State Comptroller Thomas DiNapoli in the June 23rd Democratic primary election. The comptroller is responsible for fiscal oversight and management of the massive state budget, pension funds, and procurement. The position may sound tedious, but its influence is immense. The state budget alone tops $250 billion. DiNapoli, who's been in office since 2007, faces Raj Goyal, an attorney, a former Kansas state legislator, and co-founder of a legal technology company. The other candidate, Drew Warshaw, is a lifelong New Yorker and former co-CEO of Enterprise Community Partners, a national nonprofit affordable housing developer. Both candidates have committed to leverage New York's pension fund to build affordable housing across the state. Goyle has pledged to improve energy affordability, divest the $300 billion New York State Common Retirement Fund from fossil fuel companies, international bonds, including Israeli bonds, and surveillance company Palantir. This week's news summary was compiled by Bob Nixon. For Between the Lines, I'm Anna Manzo.

0: For the 39th time this year, Donald Trump took to social media on June 14th to announce that the U.S. and Iran were close to finalizing a memo of understanding to end the U.S. war against Iran that was launched with Israel on February 28th. The memo, scheduled to be signed in Geneva, Switzerland on June 19th, will extend a ceasefire for another 60 days, during which time all sides will negotiate the details of a final agreement to permanently end the conflict. Although the specific framework of the deal has not been made public, Iranian and U.S. officials have leaked conflicting accounts of what's in the agreement. Those points include the U.S. lifting its naval blockade of Iranian ports in exchange for Iran reopening the Straits of Hormuz to global commercial traffic. While Iran says the U.S. will end economic sanctions and release $24 to $25 billion in frozen Iranian assets during the 60-day negotiation window, the U.S. says those outcomes depend on Iran's agreement to restrict its nuclear program, limit its missile arsenal, and curb support for regional allied militia groups. Iranian officials maintain that the peace deal with the U.S. requires Israel to withdraw its forces from Lebanon, where it occupies 20% of the country, after it launched attacks against Hezbollah in March that have killed more than 3,000 people. Your reporter spoke with Jennifer Lowenstein, former Associate Director of Middle Eastern Studies at the University of Wisconsin-Madison. Here she examines what we know about the agreement framework to extend peace talks by 60 days.
1: It's a good thing if countries are not dropping bombs on each other, so that in the most abstract sense, I do think it's a good thing. But there are good grounds for the skepticism that is going around. If you do look at the Memorandum of Understanding, the few items that have been leaked are very good for Iran. And not good for the United States. I think we have to view this as a U.S. loss. I think it's a deserved loss, considering we started the war and we started it for no good reason. But the skepticism remains, and part of that is, in my view, the biggest part of that has to do with Lebanon. And that is because I don't see either the Netanyahu government or any government that comes in after him, if he's not reelected, honoring the parts of that agreement that have to do with Lebanon. And in fact, there have already been ceasefire violations, not major ones, but enough to cause many people to raise their eyebrows and to say, you know, what's going on here? So I think that the U.S. and Iran do want to stop pounding each other. And again, I would stress that Iran was the one attacked. We were the aggressors, and aggression is the supreme international war crime, as Justice Robert Jackson said at the Nuremberg tribunals. So there are good reasons to be glad, but there are also many reasons to be skeptical. And we have to understand that this is not a peace agreement. This is a memorandum of understanding that has only 60 days in which some of the really thorny issues are supposed to be decided and agreed upon. So we have yet to see whether that comes to pass.
0: There's a lot of skepticism about Israel and its compliance with whatever peace agreement comes out of this, even over these next 60 days where the ceasefire has been extended. But what do you think Netanyahu's goal is in Lebanon in terms of the attacks on both Hezbollah, but also the civilian infrastructure, even the capital city of Beirut?
1: Right. And I just returned from Beirut, so I have an especially personal experience of having been there. I think what Israel's goals in Lebanon are will depend very much on how serious Trump wants this to be the end of the war. Because if Netanyahu and the government, and I want to add that at least 80% of the Israeli public supports Israel in Lebanon, supported the Iran war, et cetera, support what Israel's been doing in the Gaza Strip. If Trump is serious about ending hostilities on all fronts, he's going to have to exert an awful lot of pressure on Netanyahu to stop doing what it's doing in Lebanon. Already today, we had Netanyahu and Katz, the defense minister, saying quite bluntly that they had no intention of withdrawing from the occupied zone in South Lebanon, that where they are. And of course, Hezbollah responded today with a letter to the Israelis and to everyone else who read it, that they're not going to accept that. Basically, Hezbollah will continue to defend Lebanon as long as Israel is occupying it. But Israel does not want to relinquish its goals of doing what it's doing in Lebanon. And even though that is advertised as trying to destroy Hezbollah, I don't believe that is ultimately Israel's goal. Because what it wants more than anything else is to turn Lebanon into another Syria, a nation that is weak, demilitarized, divided, bordering on internal chaos, especially in Lebanon, if there's any kind of civil war that results from, you know, the various factions of the government not being on the same page with each other. That's what Israel wants. It doesn't want to destroy Hezbollah because that would get rid of the main source of destabilization as far as the Maronite and Sunni sect are concerned. So what it wants is to weaken Hezbollah enough that it ceases to be a kind of deterrent power to Israel, but that it continues functioning as a destabilizing and divisive force within Lebanon. Right. And that's what Israel wants.
0: That was Jennifer Lowenstein, former Associate Director of Middle Eastern Studies at the University of Wisconsin-Madison. Find more news and commentary on the U.S.-Iran peace talks by visiting our Between the Lines website at btlonline.org. With almost daily missile and drone strikes, Israel has continued to ignore the so-called ceasefire in Gaza that was supposed to take effect last October. The government under Prime Minister Benjamin Netanyahu has taken control of more and more of Gaza's territory, expanding towards 70% of the enclave, which before the latest war was already the most densely populated area in the world. Israel severely limits the supply of food allowed into Gaza as it prevents construction materials from entering the territory. Since the October 7, 2023 Hamas attack on Israel, violent Israeli settlers, protected and sometimes abetted by members of the Israeli Defense Forces, what Palestinians call the Jewish Occupation Force, have killed 1,200 West Bank residents, arrested many more, and stolen Palestinian land and livestock. The stated aim of both the settlers and the Netanyahu government is to expand Israeli settlements throughout the West Bank and prevent the establishment of an independent Palestinian state. The government now permits small Jewish settlements to be set up across the territory, outposts even previous Netanyahu governments declared illegal. Between the Lines' Melinda Tuhu spoke with Ofer Nyman, an anti-Zionist Jewish Israeli citizen and a supporter of the International Boycott, Divestment, and Sanctions Movement targeting Israel, founded by Palestinian civil society. Here he assesses the likely results in Israel's upcoming October election amid the Gaza genocide, escalating settler violence in the West Bank, and the corruption charges Netanyahu faces in Israeli courts.
2: We're getting closer to the elections, and it seems very likely that Netanyahu will lose. The opposition is sort of consolidating itself. I mean, the guy who will probably be prime minister is Naftali Bennett. He is atrocious, so there's no hope in that sense, but we should prepare for a future here under centrist and even liberal Zionism. So rather than having a right-wing and far-right government, we're going to have a centrist government with some liberal Zionists. It's not really better for those who are opposed to Israel's ongoing genocide in Gaza, and I know that there will be many attempts by senior Western politicians to legitimize the future centrist government and basically say, okay, now we should not apply any sanctions. There's a new government in Israel. You know, let's give politics a chance. beyond the prospect of a change of Netanyahu moving out, we're still facing the crisis. Basically, there is an ongoing war, U.S.-Israeli war on Iran, and an ongoing Israeli genocide in Gaza, an ongoing genocide or crimes against humanity by Israel in Lebanon, and in the West Bank, ongoing ethnic cleansing by groups of armed settlers and the IDF trying to uproot Palestinian communities, which Israel is looking to annex, and they're trying to forcibly remove as many Palestinians as possible.
3: Ofer Naiman, I know that the majority of Jewish Israelis support what Netanyahu's government is doing regarding its treatment of Palestinians in Gaza and the West Bank, and a significant number think the treatment isn't even harsh enough. At the same time, I know a lot of Israelis are opposed to Netanyahu and want to see him lose the next election. Can you flesh all that out a little bit?
2: Yeah. Opposition to Netanyahu does not mean opposition to Israel's apartheid and genocide. And there are quite a few Israelis who are sick of Netanyahu because of his corruption, and even because there's no future with Netanyahu from their perspective. He is constantly waging these wars and crimes of aggression, in part in because of his personal circumstances. He is on trial now for corruption, and he's also facing an arrest warrant by the International Criminal Court in The Hague. And I think it has become quite clear to many Israelis that with Netanyahu, the prospects are more war, including Lebanon and Syria. It's also beyond his own legal problems. Regarding his own coalition, it's a way for him to consolidate his far-right coalition with people like Ben-Gvir and Smotrich, the messianic right wing, far right. And I think that many Israelis are tired of this. So it's never, for most Jewish Israelis, it's not about sympathy, empathy, or solidarity with Palestinians. For example, 82% of Israeli Jews support the ethnic cleansing of Gaza, basically violently deporting Palestinians elsewhere, 82% of Jewish Israelis. 56% would like to see Israeli Arabs, that would be Palestinian citizens of Israel, being kicked out, 56%. And nearly half, 47%, support killing all Palestinian Gazans in cities captured by the IDF. You don't move on by simply removing Netanyahu. We'll still have Israel occupying more than half of Gaza and committing atrocities in Gaza. We're still going to have, I'm not so sure about that, but Israel will probably try to still remain in parts of Lebanon and definitely continue bombing Lebanon. So the problems run deeper than Netanyahu, but for many Israelis, especially the liberals, they want to move on and focus on, rebuilding Israeli society and Israel after all that happened. They support the IDF, the Israeli military, in its ongoing violence. And this is unlikely to change unless America or, international circumstances force Israelis into a reckoning. And I think that's coming, but it's going to take time.
0: That was Ofer Naiman, an anti-Zionist Jewish Israeli citizen and a supporter of the BDS movement. Find more news and analysis on Israel's upcoming election and escalating violence in the West Bank by visiting our Between the Lines website at btlonline.org.

0: The world is quickly being forced to come to grips with the advances made in artificial intelligence and the predicted impact this evolving technology will have on both our work and social lives. AI is rapidly transforming the workplace, with major corporations adopting its use to automate tasks previously performed by humans. With much uncertainty about AI's future, many workers today are worried about losing their jobs or that automation will make their education and skill set obsolete. Beyond general unease about how AI will change our lives, there's growing concern about U.S. Defense Secretary Pete Hegseth's goal of transforming America's military to become an AI-first fighting force. Critics warn that without regulation and controls, deploying autonomous weapon systems without human oversight could evade safeguards, risking accidental targeting of civilians and unintended escalation of conflicts. Your reporter spoke with William Hartung, senior research fellow at the Quincy Institute for Responsible Statecraft, who, along with Janet Abu Elias, wrote the recent Nation magazine article titled, "The Pentagon is Going AI First." Here, Hartung warns that the Pentagon's rush to accelerate AI adoption and deployment, motivated by competition with China, could result in flawed weapon systems, reduced accountability, excessive spending, and a dangerous global AI arms race.
1: These things, if they work and they're wielded with ill intent, they'll devastate people. If they don't work, they could cause accidental slaughter of people. And if the Pentagon and the government thinks they can wage war where they don't put a single U.S. military person at risk, they'll fight more wars. And of course, they think that devastation equals domination, but all it does is kick the struggle down the road, and people use whatever means they have to fight back. So they're not going to fight back with AI, but it could be terrorism, it could be disrupting trade, it could be the idea that you can just, bully and destroy a country, kill its leaders and its people, and they're going to sit on their hands is the most naive thing I've ever heard in my life. And that's what this war with Iran has been like. That's what Israel's genocide in Gaza has been like. That's what the occupation and ethnic cleansing in Lebanon is like. They think if they do enough destruction, enough intimidation, enough bullying, people are just going to roll over and say, I salute you. Well, that's not happening. It's not going to happen. The problem is they've got this sort of system that's really ultimately going to undermine the power of the U.S. and the world. But in the meantime, the destruction is moving rapidly, and the ability to organize against it takes somewhat longer. So we're kind of in a race against time to reassert some sort of rules. I mean, even the Biden folks, how can they just talk with a straight face about a rules-based international order when they not only turned a blind eye to the genocide in Gaza, but they helped finance it and back it politically by protecting Israel at the U.N. So it's kind of a pivotal moment in the history of this country and this world, and I think some people are waking up to that, and some people just wish it would go away.
0: William, what are some of your recommendations for how our country and the world should put in place some regulatory standards and controls? Is that even possible, is the question.
1: I think it is, but I think first and foremost for the U.S., we need a defense strategy that's about defense. If our goal is to dominate the world through technology, these folks are going to win. But if we had an actual defense strategy that said, we're not going to fight these unnecessary, illegal, stupid wars, we're going to educate our population, we're going to take care of our public health, and the military is for extreme circumstances where we're actually under threat. In that environment, even if we had this stuff, it would do less damage. But in terms of regulation, I think it's got to be rigorously tested, which means the government needs people who understand the technology. I would like these companies to be just another vendor. If you make something that works, we'll buy it. Otherwise, shut up. You shouldn't be running our foreign policy. You shouldn't be manipulating our budget, which means a lot of political reforms in terms of, the back and forth of people from industry to government, campaign finance reform, how these companies dominate government panels that make policies that then benefit them, the way they fund think tanks that advocate for them. So there's sort of that political side. And then on the technical side, we need people who aren't making bank off of this, evaluating whether it works. There's a guy, Alex Boris, who had got the first AI regulation bill through a state legislature, and Palantir was trying to take him down. You know, the founder put out all this propaganda. Boris had worked for Palantir, so Palantir said, "You can't trust this guy because he worked for us, and he's you know, he's behind ICE." Hmm. So it was the most diabolical thing ever. And people working at Palantir were like, why is our founder saying we're a bunch of murderers? I mean, it was just, they'll do anything. And in fact, anybody who stands up for regulation of AI is going to be get the same treatment from these dark money operations. But I think there is a lot more interest in doing that. And a lot of younger activists, first of all, they understand the technology better. Second of all, they have a broader vision. They see immigration crackdown and the wars overseas, especially the war at home or abroad, as linked. And then they see that these same companies are profiting from both. So there's local resistance. There's resistance in the tech sector. There's resistance because they're what they're doing to our budget. So all of this has to come together in a way that maybe it hasn't before. And, you know, unfortunately, as you know, having better ideas is not enough in this world. If it was, we live in a much nicer planet. But so it's about organizing and power. And it's a different kind of power we're confronting. And they're throwing more at us every minute. So it's, we're kind of still getting our footing, but I think we will. I think we'll find ways to fight back.
0: That was William Hartung, Senior Research Fellow at the Quincy Institute for Responsible Statecraft. Find a link to his recent article, co-written with Janet Abou-Elias, titled "The Pentagon is Going AI First," and related commentary by visiting our Between the Lines website at btlonline.org.

0: 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Our theme music was written by Richard Hill and performed by Mikata. This week's program was produced by Susan Bramhall, Mary Hunt, Anna Manzo, Bob Nixon, Melinda Tuhus, and Jeff Yates. 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
2: 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My name is Joseph Davis. Let's begin with today's Stardate. What do I mean by Stardate? What is it about? Stardate on the Glacier Review refers to the New Year's of Pluto. Every 248 Earth years, Pluto makes it around the Sun just once. So we celebrate looking forward to the next Pluto's Happy New Year's. From time to time, we'll have an update on some of the news about that dwarf planet, or as I like to think, the planet Pluto. Today's Stardate is 60.13434, or year 60 and 13,434 days since Pluto's Happy New Year. For today's Earth daylight changes, we have 19 hours, 38 minutes, and 20 seconds of sun today. Wow, 19 hours, 38 minutes, 20 seconds. I love it. Sun rising at 4:03 and setting at 11:42 p.m. Just on the horizon, almost literally, or in a few days, is solstice. It's on the 21st of June this year with 19 hours, 38 minutes, and 59 seconds. That means between today with 20 seconds to 59 seconds, that's 39-second gain over the next couple of days till the 21st. So,

0: Yes, sirree, Bob, you want summer music? And I tell you, those were a lot of Beach Boys songs. They made shorter songs back in the day. So those songs are all from their iconic album, Endless Summer. Those were the Beach Boys. Now I could tell you things like they came from Hawthorne, California. There were three brothers, a cousin, and a friend. And that's the Beach Boys. And I tell you, you can find all kinds of good stuff on the internet, on Wikipedia, about the Beach Boys. This isn't the program to recite Beach Boy lore. You know them. You can look them up if you want. But let's have some more summer music after this break. The Glacier Review is brought to you on KVRF Big Cabbage Radio. 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Next up is a sprightly song, Staying Alive by the Bee Gees. Now, I'm really shocked at this. I'm just surprised. I know the Bee Gees. They're a great group. Also, 50s, 60s, more like the 60s, 70s, etc. Staying Alive, very famous song, but evidently they made more than one version of Staying Alive. This is loaded. Whoa. Hang on. Here it goes.
1: Two, three, four, one, two.
2: It's okay. It's all right now.

I don't even know what to think about that. Staying Alive, Teddy Bear's remix from the album Bee Gees Greatest, and this is the bonus video version. Now, it says that on an album. I don't know why it says video. But anyway, let's listen to music instead of me.

Axel F is the name of the song commonly referred to from the movie Beverly Hills Cop. The artist Magnetic Scope from the album Synthesizer Master Cuts, Volume 5.

0: The name of the song, Up, Up and Away. The name of the group, The Fifth Dimension. The name of the album, The Essential Fifth Dimension. Another iconic album. Lots of good summer music in that album from The Fifth Dimension. Solstice is the 21st, and just a special little note, I meant to mention it earlier in the program, want to be sure to get it in. Solstice the 21st, the exact moment of the solstice is 12:26 in the morning, Glacier View time. So this is calibrated for Glacier View. That's why you need to be up here on the 20th and spend the night in Glacier View, somewhere up here camping or whatever. Happy solstice, everybody. That's it for the Glacier Review on Big Cabbage Radio, where we build, inform, and celebrate community through local radio. Thanks for listening. Good wishes to you and yours. My name is Joseph Davis.
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5: It's time for page two, news that might not make the front page, for Thursday, June 18th, 2026. Last weekend is a hard act to follow. A giant tip of the hat to all those that came out and made Colony Days 2026 one to remember. And we have plenty more summer to enjoy, so let's move on to this weekend. The See You Next Door music series at the Bleeding Heart Brewery and the Palmer Ale House start tonight. It's a collaborative event with live music at Bleeding Heart in the afternoon and finishing off at the Ale House in the evening. The Scooter Brown Band starts the festival tonight at 7 p.m. at the Ale House. On Friday, the Schaefer Mueller Band plays at the Bleeding Heart from 4:30 to 6:30. Then, go next door to the Ale House to hear the Roland Roberts Band play from 7 to 10 p.m. For all the bands and showtimes, check events at palmeralehouse.com. The Palmer Museum of History and Art welcomes this week's featured artist, Palmer artist Jessica Steele. She will be at the museum during Friday Fling to chat with folks about her work. Her work is on display at the museum today through next Wednesday. On June 19, 1865, in Galveston, Texas, the news was delivered that the Civil War had ended. The state's 250,000 enslaved Black Americans were finally free. June 19th is now a federal holiday called Juneteenth. Celebrate Juneteenth tomorrow at the Palmer Depot. The event includes a reenactment of the reading of the Emancipation Proclamation and other stories from Black history, a car show, food trucks, and live music. It runs from 2 to 7 p.m. For more information, check out the Palmer Museum of History and Art Facebook page. Soul Society of Alaska plays at the Muskox Farm on Saturday at 7 p.m. Find ticket and show information at muskoxfarm.org. The Summer Solstice Boozy Book Fair returns to the Railcar Tasting Room at Moonstone Farm on Saturday. Browse a curated selection of books, meet local authors, imbibe various beverages, and enjoy the views between 2 and 8 p.m. Braided River provides music from 5 to 7 p.m. Moonstone Farm is at 2141 Church Street off the Parks Highway. 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Celebrate the summer solstice on Saturday. Join trailmates on a hike of the butte and catch the sunset from the top. Hikers meet at 10:30 p.m. Hike and registration information are available at trailmates.online. Fathers rejoice, for Sunday is your day. Mom had her day, now it's Dad's turn. Make Dad extremely happy and treat him to drag racing at Alaska Raceway Park. The Top Eliminator Series takes over the drag strip for a day of horsepower and speeds of 200 miles per hour. The races start at 11 a.m. at 5599 South Raceway off the Old Glenn Highway. 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That's raceak.com. This is a taste of some of the events and celebrations in the Greater Palmer Metroplex this weekend. Get out there and have some fresh air in your lungs and have a great day and a better tomorrow. And now a little public service announcement, Mike. Evergreen Avenue is closed at the depot. That's between South Alaska Street and then Valley Way for road and sidewalk improvements. So you have to take a detour there. Page 2 airs weekdays at 7 a.m., 9 a.m., 11:50 a.m., and 6 p.m. It is also posted on BigCabbageRadio.org, Facebook, and Nextdoor. 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This Page 2 article was reported by Keith Petticolis and produced by yours truly, Lee Hendrickson. 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
9: The first band to play any bluegrass at Carnegie Hall were Flat and Scruggs, and about 10, 11 songs in, they finally had to deal with the fact that people were calling out for Martha White between the songs.
7: Now, they weren't calling out for a person named Martha White. The audience was pleading for a song about self-rising flour.
10: Now you bake pie with Martha White.
11: Yes, ma'am.
7: It's a song that followed the band all the way to Japan.
9: Same thing, people in the audience calling out for the Martha White theme.
10: Call Martha White, say fries and flour, the one all-purpose flour. Martha White, say fries and flour, it's got high rise.
7: The strange true story of self-rising flour. That's coming up next on Milk Street Radio from PRX, right after the news. This is Mill Street Radio from PRX, and I'm your host, Christopher Kimball. Over the last few years, Loca Lania Labanza has invented 300 flavors of ice cream. She pulled off Nashville hot chicken and strawberry pretzel salad, but there were a few that, well, just didn't work.
12: Barbecue flavor definitely did it. I actually didn't let anyone taste it. I just threw it away. No.
7: There are also a few flavors she hasn't yet tried, but she will.
12: I have not tackled the crystal store flavor.
7: What does that mean?
12: You know when you go into a store that has crystals and Palo Santo?
7: So you mean it's a patchouli flavored ice cream?
12: Yeah, I really know that I can do this, but it's going to take some time.
7: Loca Lania Labanza's Wild World of Ice Cream. That's coming up later in the show, but first, a little music.
13: Well, that winds up tonight's Pass the Biscuits Pappy O'Daniel Flower Hour. This is Pappy O'Daniel, hoping you folks been enjoying that good old-timey music. And remember, when you're fixing to fry up some flapjacks or bake a mess of biscuits, use cool, clear water and good, pure Pappy O'Daniel flour.
7: That's a clip from O Brother, Where Art Thou? The character Pappy O'Daniel is a flour salesman who uses his radio show to further his political career. And that's how he gets involved with a band called the Soggy Bottom Boys.
14: Ladies and gentlemen, here and listening at home, the great state of Mississippi,
15: Pappy O'Daniel, Governor,
14: wants to thank the Soggy Bottom Boys for that wonderful performance.
7: Pappy O'Daniel was, in fact, a real person, and in real life, he did promote his flour using a band called the Light Crust Doughboys. To learn more about that history, I'm joined now by Mindy Merrill and R.B. Quinn. They're the authors of Self-Rising, The Magic Rise Behind Biscuit and Cornbread culture. Mindy and RB, welcome to Milk Street.
9: Thanks for having us.
8: Glad to be here.
7: So here's the deal. So Our Brother, We're Out There, which is one of my top 10 movies of all time. I didn't know that Pappy Lee O'Daniel was a real person and that they really, a lot of this was based on reality. So could you just tell us his story and the light crust doughboys and all that stuff?
9: Well, he was in the movie set in Mississippi, but he was in Texas, and he worked for Burris Mill, an elevator company, which got to be quite large as a firm in Texas, grinding wheat. And he was a really charming, engaging guy, and knew early on that having musical millers push this product was a great idea. And, you know, as the universe comes together every now and then, none other than Bob Wills is the fellow who's going to be the light crust doughboy lead man in the band. And that little band kind of takes off and exceeds the popularity of the flower itself.

0: pass the biscuits, Pappy. I like mountain music. Good old mountain music.
1: And Pappy Lee becomes sort of an on-air personality. He's a good talker. He's a great storyteller. And he's convinced by family and friends to seek higher office. So he runs for the governor of Texas and wins. And a U.S. senator, I forget at the time, died, and there was a special election. So he ran for that seat against Lyndon Johnson and beat him by 1,300 votes and served in the U.S. Senate. Johnson filled the seat in 48 later, but Pappy Lee came back in the 50s. He ran for governor a couple more times. He didn't fare well in the primaries, but for a while, he was a very big deal.
2: And then in the movie, it was the Soggy Bottom Boys, right?
1: Right.
2: Again, it was so much of that was based on history. So someone's got to explain to me self-rising flour, because it's not hard to add baking powder to flour, but this was considered such an amazing convenience. How did they sell it, and why was it so successful?
3: So this was a product that was really helping poor women. I mean, remember the South, they were making 40% less than every other region of the country. Mm-hmm. Biscuits and cornbread were not a treat. You know, everybody was making them every single day, and you were having something with your biscuits and cornbread, not, oh, let's right. make some biscuits to go with this, you know, fabulous
2: right. That's
3: stew.
2: A good point. Yeah, you said, I think the number was 13 pounds of flour and almost 13 pounds of cornmeal per week per family.
3: Yes. I mean, think about that.
2: That's
3: insane.
2: Amazing.
3: Yeah. So this one little convenience of adding baking powder and salt to something that you're going to do every single day was a huge deal.
2: So, okay, then you get to the next iteration, which was Hot Rise. So what was that?
3: Well, Hot Rise, in the 30s, the Soft Wheat Millers Association decides to create a coalition so they can help people understand how to use self-rising. And everybody figured out that they all wanted to have their own branded leavening. So there were all kinds of cute little names. And of course, the most famous one is Martha White's, and that's Hot Rise. And in fact, Cohen Williams, who owned the company at the time in the late 40s and 50s, he thought that the name Hot Rise was way too suggestive for the average housewife. So he was not going to do it. So it took him some convincing. And then, of course, they had Pat Twitty, the wife of one of their account executives, do a little song for them that had the Hot Rise jingle in it. And so the rest is history.
2: Let's just talk about this a little bit more, because the conjunction of country music and Grand Ole Opry with flour products, I mean, it was perfect. And they were incredibly effective as promoters. It's such an interesting marriage.
3: It's all about radio.
1: Well, it's radio, and the golden age of radio and the golden age of self-rising flour and cornmeal just track each other beautifully. Hmm. So when, say, WSM in Nashville went on the air in 1925, and the they're copying the Saturday night barn dance shows for their rural audience, and they were looking for on-air talent, and the talent was looking for an on-air opportunity. So they kind of tracked each other, because the audience for self-rising is the audience for barn dance shows on Saturday night. Mother's Best Flour had Hank Williams and his Drifting Cowboys and his wife Audrey, and they would do morning shows on WSM, and they'd chat and sing and laugh and talk and pitch Mother's Best Flour.
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0: And then it stepped up when Lester Flatt and Earl Scruggs left the Bill Monroe Band in the late 40s and went out on their own. One of the Martha White East Tennessee sales reps saw them play, got a hold of Cohen Williams in Nashville and said, "These are your fellas." And he says, "Hey, how about we do a little handshake deal and you do a show for us for 15 minutes at 5:45 weekday mornings, biscuit and cornbread time." They agreed. They picked up their double wide trailers and moved back to Nashville and were on the show. And then they would spend daytime traveling within a 200-mile radius of Nashville so they could promote the product, promote themselves, and get back to Nashville in time to go to bed to do the 5:45 the next morning.
1: Arby, tell the story of Flatt and Scruggs at Carnegie Hall, too, because that's crazy.
0: The first band to play any bluegrass at Carnegie Hall were Flatt and Scruggs, and it was December of 62. And about, 10, 11 songs in, they finally had to deal with the fact that people were calling out for Martha White between the songs.
2: Thank you. Thank you very much. I keep hearing some folks holler for Martha White. Didn't know you'd ever heard that one up this way. That's a little theme song of a sponsor we have down in Nashville. I don't know if we can remember it or not. We haven't been singing it but about 10 years. We'll try it, though.
0: And they launch into the Martha White theme, and for a minute and 30 seconds, they played the song, figuring, well, Columbia will scratch this. It won't make the album. We need to do it. The audience wants to hear it. We hadn't played it in a while, but it's song 13.
3: Really?
0: Yeah. And Lester said later on when he'd be touring Japan, same thing. People in the audience calling out for the Martha White theme.
1: I mean, I'm sure that's why it's one of the most popular bluegrass tunes of all time.
0: Yeah, it's played by everybody.

0: You know, being a musician is hard work when you got to travel around like that. And what Martha White did for Flatt and Scruggs was give them a bus. So that traveling billboard for Martha White and the Opry went all over the South. And they felt really lucky about that. And they never had to worry about where their biscuits and cornbread came from.
1: So, Mindy, you were backstage at the Grand Ole Opry in the day. And you said it was like family. Little Jimmy Dickens kissing my hand. Connie Smith holding one of Loretta Lynn's grandbabies. Could you talk about that? Because I just find that immeasurably charming.
0: Well, I was working for the PR firm for Martha White, and Martha White was the longest, you know, running sponsor of the Grand Ole Opry.
1: Right.
0: So we were there on and off all the time, and I was writing the live commercials. So I would love to write them about what was going on in the test kitchen and just, you know, folksy chit-chat. And being backstage was really a hoot because you could just go into Roy Acuff's dressing room, just hang out in the green room. Everybody's picking, everybody's talking, everybody's asking about their families. And oops, time to go on. So, yeah, it was fun. Hey, and one thing with all the music that I don't want to not talk about, Hopkinsville Milling and Sunflower. In the early 60s, they hired a unknown little dynamic singer named Brenda Lee. And at the same time that she was promoting that flower, she was in Germany and the Beatles were opening for her.
1: What? Yep. She was in Hamburg?
2: In Hamburg, yep. When they were cutting their chops there, Brenda Lee was their top act.
1: That's fascinating.
0: So even Brenda Lee, you know, hey, let's find her a sponsor early on. Oh, flower, let's do it.

0: So what about all of this really, you know, tickles you guys? I mean, I love this whole story. Are there specific moments or stories that you've come across that really sort of make all this really special?
1: Well, one thing for me is I'm an old land-grant university home ec major, and, you know, we're a dying breed. And so to me, the home economics movement is important in this story because it was women who were barnstorming the South and telling everybody the messages for all these products. I mean, the Soft Wheat Millers Association, they had the first test kitchen in the South, and they hired home economists to do cooking shows, to talk to newspapers, to develop recipes. They needed women to reach women.
0: Mindy and RB, this has been fabulous. I'm going to go make myself rising cornbread, and I'm going to go listen to some old tunes.
1: Okay.
2: Thanks.
1: Oh,
2: great. Thanks for having us. It's
1: great. Had a great time. Thank you.

0: That was Mindy Merrill and R.B. Quinn, authors of Self-Rising, The Magic Rise Behind Biscuit and Cornbread Culture. Now it's time to answer your cooking questions with my co-host, Sarah Moulton. Sarah is, of course, the star of Sarah's Weeknight Meals on Public Television, also author of Home Cooking 101. Sarah, you ready for a new batch of phone calls?
1: Yeah, let's take some calls.
0: Welcome to Milk Street. Who's calling?
2: This is Steve Campbell.
0: How can we help you?
2: My question is about cocoa powder and what is it good for? I do a lot of baking, and in recipes that call for cocoa powder as the primary flavoring, they just don't seem to come out very chocolatey. They look like chocolate, but they don't taste it. But recipes that are made with chocolate or chocolate chips as the primary flavoring have a lot more intense chocolate flavor. And I'm wondering, what can I do to make cocoa powder taste good, and what is it really good for?
0: Well, it's interesting because cocoa powder doesn't have the cocoa butter, right, in chocolate. So it's actually purer chocolate flavor, but you're missing the fat. And so fat does carry flavor. And so that's why chocolate versus cocoa powder might feel like or taste like you have more chocolate. I'd use Dutch process. It's more alkaline, less acidic. I think it delivers more flavor than regular natural cocoa powder. You can use a mix. A lot of recipes I make use cocoa powder and chocolate. That's what I like to do, is to use both of them in a recipe, which I think is really nice. There is something to cocoa powder. You're right. It doesn't seem to have as full a flavor, but it has a cleaner, lighter flavor. You're not overwhelmed. And I find some chocolate desserts to be, this is odd, sort of too chocolatey. It's so overwhelming that you almost can't taste the chocolate. So I like cocoa powder, but find recipes that have both. I think that's the best way to go. And make sure you use Dutch process, because that's less acidic, more alkaline, and I think there's more flavor to the cocoa, the chocolate, that way. Sarah?
3: It's interesting you should bring this up, Steve, because I found that, you know how you can buy bars of chocolate in the supermarket and they're 60% cacao, which means the chocolate part. There's the fat and the chocolate part. And so if it's 60%, there's more fat. If it's 70%, it's less fat. If it's 80%, it's even less fat. And I find that I don't really like the 85%.
0: Yeah, me too.
3: And I think it's really true that, see, fat is a conductor of flavor. And when you add fat to a recipe, the recipe sometimes just tastes more flavorful. You know, I agree with Chris. I would definitely do a mix of, if you can, find recipes that have a mix of both so that you get enough of the cocoa butter in there that makes you happy.
0: I find the best is a mix of both. But you're right, cocoa powder sometimes doesn't
3: do it.
0: Doesn't have the rich chocolatiness that you would have from melted chocolates.
3: Right. So we sort of agree with you.
0: Yeah.
2: Okay. Well, thank you. I appreciate it.
0: Thank you.
3: Yes. Thanks
0: care.
3: For calling.
0: Bye.
2: Thank you. Bye-bye.
4: Welcome to Milk Street. Who's calling?
5: Hi, this is Sean.
4: Hi, Sean. How can we help you?
5: Well, I'm calling because I moved into my house a few months ago. And when I moved in, my, you know, roommates had a lot of stuff, but had a lot of stuff for like a lot of years, even in the kitchen, like even ingredients and stuff like that. And there is an entire like proper shelf of expired beer. And I, you know, talked to my roommate about it. I don't think he wants to drink it. And like, we won't have any guests drink it basically. So I was looking for a creative way to use it, maybe in a recipe or something. What I've done so far is I've done like beer cheese mac and cheese. I did like beer battered attic fish tacos, but I'm just looking for creative ways to use what is truly like a critical quantity of expired beer in my kitchen.
4: Well, there's a Flemish recipe. It's called beef carbonade, or, you know, boeuf carbonade.
5: Mm-hmm.
4: And it's meat cooked in beer. So it's a significant amount of beer. I there may be other things in there. There's a lot of onions. I remember that, too. And it was really delicious. Just Google carbonade or fondue made with beer instead of with wine. Why not?
5: Yeah.
0: I would make it poaching liquid. I would poach chicken in it. I would cook beans in it. I would, you know, poach shrimp in it. So you're using a couple of quarts of the stuff at a time. But I think poaching fish in it or shrimp would be great. And I think chicken, like white cooked chicken, like they do in China, take a whole bird, put it in, get the water up to 175 or 180, and cook it in beer instead of water and soy sauce, you know, sounds great.
4: Yeah, and this carbonade recipe uses and probably about 4 cups.
5: Okay.
0: The best idea is, you know, when they leave, 2 minutes later, you can hear the bottles going out the door, the back door. Oh, Lord.
4: Yeah. Well.
5: Yeah, I just can't stand the waste of it.
0: Your problem is you can't stand to throw out the beer, right?
5: Yeah, pretty much.
0: But what about your roommates? Do they care if you throw it out?
5: I think the fact that I, you know, initially like framed the situation as like, oh, I put all of the expired stuff together. Would you throw it away and like send a picture? And then I got the response, beer doesn't expire. I think like, you know, that's like a soft no. No, I won't.
0: Well, they obviously have happy memories of drinking lots of beer over a long period of time, right? So.
5: I mean, I love drinking with them. I love my roommates. I, you know, live in a barn in Vermont and like,
0: Wait. You live in a barn? Where in Vermont? Let's start with that.
5: I live in Norwich, Vermont.
0: Oh, yeah.
5: Across the border from New Hampshire.
0: I know that very well. I have another suggestion. Go out and buy two or three six packs of fabulous beer and then get rid of the old bottles. So your roommates have fresh beer and really great beer. Try out some new stuff. They'll be happy. You'll be happy. And then make them a nice carbonade, as Sarah suggested, and have that with fresh beer.
5: Yeah.
0: Poach a bunch of shrimp and do a carbonade. All right. That's about as good as it gets from
4: Mill Street. I have to have one more PS. There's something called beer bread. Google that, too. That's a fun thing to make.
5: Yeah, I definitely will. Yeah, I'm a sourdough baker, so that will definitely be going at the top of my list, probably.
4: Okay.
0: John, thank you.
4: Yes.
0: Pleasure.
5: Thanks.
0: Okay.
5: Bye.
0: Take care.
4: Bye-bye.
0: This is Mill Street Radio. 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Welcome to Milk Street. Who's calling?
6: My name is Liz, and I'm calling from Southport, North Carolina.
0: Okay. How can we help you?
6: I don't know if it's age-related, but as I've become older, I find that when I make my marinara, the acid kickback is getting worse. So I'm trying different ways and different recipes to minimize that acidy sharpness that happens an hour or two after you eat it.
0: Mm-hmm.
6: And I'm not getting anywhere. I've tried butter, some say a pinch of this, a pinch of that, but I just need a way to make it less acidic.
0: This will be the world's shortest call on Milk Street Radio. I have the answer. Baking soda. Boom. We tested this. We tested adding sugar. That doesn't help. We added butter. It didn't help. You can add raw potatoes sliced. That does help, but it's a mess. So just add, like, for a 15-ounce can of tomatoes, I would add maybe a quarter to half a teaspoon of baking soda. It'll fizz up when you put it in, and it will completely solve your problem.
6: At what point do I put that in
0: at the beginning
6: process?
0: Yeah, as soon as you saute your onion or garlic, whatever you're doing, shallots with the oil, put in some onions, whatever, put in the tomatoes, heat it up. And once it's heated, then just throw in the baking soda and it'll completely change the pH of the tomato sauce. It works like a charm.
6: It's very relieved.
0: It's done. I can't believe we actually had an answer.
4: Yeah. No,
0: this doesn't happen very often, by the way, so.
4: Yeah, no, I agree 100%. The trouble is that canned tomatoes are very acidic. Oftentimes they have citric acid added to them. You don't have quite the same problem with fresh tomatoes. But, you know, canned tomatoes are great in a tomato sauce. So I agree with Chris.
0: And don't use, by the way, my experience is diced tomatoes have more citric acid to preserve the shape.
4: Yeah.
0: So I don't use those. They don't break down, which I don't like.
4: No,
0: so
4: you want your crushed tomatoes?
0: I just use crushed tomatoes. A lot of recipes call for whole tomatoes and you drain out the liquid and then whatever. I think crushed tomatoes is the way to go.
4: I think crushed tomatoes are great. Yeah.
0: So anyway, there you go.
4: Yeah.
0: Baking soda. Done.
4: Okay.
6: Well, perfect. Thank you so much. I really appreciate
4: okay.
6: it.
0: Thanks
4: okay.
0: for calling.
4: Yes.
6: All right. Bye.
4: Bye, Liz. Welcome to Milk Street. Who's calling?
7: Karen.
4: Hi, Karen. Where are you calling from?
7: Seabrook, New Hampshire.
4: Okay. What is your question?
7: I just want to know what it is they do with store-bought cookies to make them crunchy like they are, and yet not, you know, like if I were to make a thin cookie at home, it'd be as hard as a brick. How do they make store-bought cookies?
4: That's one heck of a big, big question. Any particular one that you're interested in replicating?
7: Oreos, like, but no, I'm not talking about the stuff inside, not the filler, just the cookie itself.
4: And you like the texture of the cookie. And what do you like about the texture of the cookie? That it's not too hard?
7: Yes. It's thick but firm, or whatever you want to call it,
0: Look at the side of the box and the ingredient list.
4: Yeah, and that's how you'll
0: figure it out. I don't tell you what's going on.
4: Yeah, I'm not altogether sure. I do know that one of our favorites here, Chris and I often mention her, Stella Parks, has a good recipe for Oreos. And I know one of the ingredients she uses is golden syrup, which is a somewhat unique ingredient. And I think that it helps to make the cookie crisp and have a nice texture. I've never made them. I just know she does it because she does so many fun things like that.
7: Yeah.
4: Big fan of hers.
0: Well, her book is called Brave Tart, and she does make, like, Oreos are on the cover of it, actually.
4: Are they?
0: I have that book. It's on the cover, and she does, you know, she'll do Fig Newtons and she'll do Oreos. And
4: but she will come up with absolutely the thing that you need to do.
0: Yeah, so if you want to make those at home, don't talk to us.
4: Yeah.
0: Go buy Brave Tart and look at the recipe. Now, you may have to take a couple days off work or take a long weekend to do it, but she's brilliant.
4: You know,
0: she knows how to do it.
4: Yeah. We're passing the buck.
7: Okay, and I have one more question. When you walk into a bakery, they all have the same delicious smell. What is it that's making that? Like when I bake, I can bake up a whole lot of things at one time, and it still doesn't smell like a bakery. What is it that makes a bakery smell like this?
0: Well, I don't know the answer. I guess it must be the smell of yeast and
4: sugar.
0: I don't know.
4: Caramelizing?
7: It's just a distinct difference odor, especially if you go into an Italian bakery. They all smell different. You know,
4: well, like maybe you're smelling like anise, you know, and unusual ingredients that they
0: use. You just have to get a bakery candle and light it.
7: There you go.
4: Or develop one. Yeah. That's a whole new,
0: This is, it's aromatherapy.
4: Right.
0: Bakery aromatherapy. Anyway,
7: all right, thank you
0: should
7: so much.
0: Get that book. All right.
4: Yes.
7: I think I will. Thank you. Bye-bye.
4: Okay, bye-bye.
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0: This is Milk Street Radio. I'm your host, Christopher Kimball. My next guest is an ice cream maker and historian, Localani Alabanza. Her new book is Ice Cream.

0: So, ambrosia salad, red pepper, jelly and cream cheese, chocolate fenugreek. I mean, I always talk about the hot chicken.
1: I think you and I have talked about this before, but do you use chicken skin in that recipe? Is that right?
0: Yeah, so the chicken skin is the key to it. And then we have a vegetarian version that is not chicken skin, but still gives the same flavor profile. We use cornflakes.
1: Really?
0: Yeah.
1: What about the flavor?
0: Well, you put the chicken seasoning, so the hot chicken seasoning,
1: Right. I
0: same
1: see.
0: way.
1: I see.
0: Yeah. So the hot chicken, I take just the skins and we fry them until they're nice and crispy. And then we toss them into whatever hot chicken seasoning you would like to buy, you can use that. So I use half to steep in the base overnight. And then the other half, I make a brittle out of them. So there's a hot chicken brittle that goes inside the ice cream.
1: So here's what really surprised me. I thought the kinds of ice creams you're doing now, didn't really exist in the past. But you talk about some of the flavors that exist in the 1850s. There was Parmesan, there was rye, there was asparagus ice cream. So savory or offbeat flavors really have always been a part of ice cream history, right?
0: Oh, absolutely. And a lot of fruit flavors because you would use what you had, right?
1: Right.
0: But yeah, when I saw Parmesan, it sort of made sense. It's a hard cheese, it could survive a journey, but it's not new. I think that's what the most surprising thing is. It's not a new flavor.
1: So, your book, Ice Cream Queen, it took a long, like years to write. And you say it was inspired in part by the story of another Nashville ice cream maker. This was a free black woman named Sarah Estelle, who ran an ice cream shop in the 1840s. Is that right?
0: Yeah. It was an ode to Black America and the ice cream makers because when I found out about Sarah Estelle while living here in Nashville, I had no clue that she had existed prior to that. And I was making ice cream at the time, and it kind of opened up this question of, well, who else was making ice cream? What other Black Americans? And so it just became about telling the stories that were buried or have been buried deeply for so long.
1: So, tell me about some of the people here in the early, let's say the 19th century, with the growth of ice cream parlors and selling ice cream and manufacturing ice cream. Who were some of the key people in that?
0: Well, Alfred Crowley was really important. He invented the ice cream scoop, the mechanical ice cream scoop, which played a significant role in how we now scoop ice cream. And then Edmund Albus really figuring out how to pollinate the vanilla bean made a huge difference in today. I mean, vanilla ice cream is one of the number one sold ice cream flavors. And it was due to, an enslaved child who was 12 years old. He watched an insect pollinate. And so he realized that it had to be hand pollinated. And so he started doing it himself. And that was like the missing piece of how they could cultivate this vanilla in the capacity that they wanted it. And so those facts are really important when it comes down to ingredients and just a tool, right? And I want people to know that the next time they scoop their ice cream or you even buy vanilla extract, how important the people that discovered these things were.
1: You write, and I had to read this three times. Black Americans were not allowed to enjoy vanilla ice cream because it was a symbol of whiteness. So is that true? I mean, if you were not allowed to buy or eat vanilla ice cream?
0: What I've learned writing this book over the past 5 years is there's been a lot of lore attached to things, and we still have to remind ourselves that in the era of America that Jim Crow was real.
1: Right.
0: And so it's like the South is so racist that you couldn't even eat something as simple as ice cream, right? You couldn't just go to a soda shop and just walk in and get ice cream. So most people that I have had the privilege of interviewing about their first ice cream memories, all their memories are about hand cranked ice cream at their homes, which I've always just felt was really beautiful.
1: Now, you mentioned butter pecan goes way back, and I didn't realize that it has a long history. So, what's the history?
0: No one knows for sure why butter pecan has become so symbolic, especially in Black America. Before there's pecan ice cream, right? But then when did it turn into butter pecan ice cream? Because when you make butter pecan ice cream now, what do? You cook those pecans in butter, right? And then you

0: add that to your base. So it's had a long history. And for a long time when I got here, I didn't want to make butter pecan ice cream. So I made a version of a burnt caramel pecan ice cream, which just made it even more complicated for no reason. But both delicious and paying homage, you know, to the thing that I grew up eating as well.
1: I remember 15 years ago, strawberry pretzel salad, not the ice cream, but the salad. And I remember someone said, well, hey, let's do that recipe. And I said, that just sounds horrendous. So they made strawberry pretzel salad and it was absolutely delicious.
0: Oh, yeah. Oh,
1: I just fell in love with it. So you want to talk about what it is and then how you turn that into ice cream?
0: Oh, I love it. I grew up, you know, very much a Californian, and I had never seen strawberry pretzel salad ever. And then we moved to Oregon when I was 12. And Miss Flo was this very lovely lady that my mother knew. And she brought over a strawberry pretzel salad. And I fell in love instantly. I just could not believe it. It was cream cheese, strawberries, strawberry jelly, pretzels. And I was fascinated. So clearly it was a core memory for me. And I knew I had to make strawberry pretzel salad into an ice cream flavor. But it was just so delicious.
1: Okay, let's talk about disastrous flavors. Like you made 300. What are some of the ones that just didn't survive? It just didn't work?
0: Barbecue flavor definitely did it. I actually didn't let anyone taste it. I just threw it away. It was no. But mostly they've done pretty well. And I have a list in my head of flavors that I have yet to make, but they're in my forever get done list at some point in time. So I have a running tab in my brain.
1: So give me the most adventurous two or three flavors you haven't yet tackled.
0: So this is going to sound wild. I have not tackled the Crystal Store flavor.
1: What does that mean?
0: You know when you go into a store that has crystals and Palo Santo?
1: So you mean it's a patchouli flavored
0: ice
1: cream?
0: Metaphysical store ice cream. I really know that I can do this, but it's going to take some time.
1: So if I was working in an ice cream store with 30 flavors, what would I learn about people by what flavor they choose? Like, can you see someone walking in the store and know exactly what they're going to order? Are you always surprised? Are certain people order a certain kind of ice cream?
0: People aren't, it's funny. You'll start to realize how people see the menu and if they're shocked. Usually if someone's shocked, they will vocalize that they're shocked. And the curious ones will always go back to what they know. So whatever you grew up with, I have learned this, is the flavor you tend to be tied to. So some will taste all 12 flavors or 30 and then say, I just want a scoop of vanilla.
1: When you say shocked, when they look at the menu, what is it that happens? Do they say something out loud or what?
0: Oh yeah, most people, they think aloud. So they'll read it and go, oh, because it's so personal and it's subjective, right? I found that too with perfume, with fragrance. It is very, very, very personal. And ice cream is personal.
1: That's very interesting because now you say that. I agree. I mean, ice cream is one of the most personal foods in the world, right?
0: Oh, yeah.
1: And why do you think that is? I think it's true. Yeah.
0: I think it is that nostalgia. I think it is tied to your core, to your memory. Mm. And if it's tied to a memory that's very specific to you, then you don't want anything to change that. And so that is safe. That is a safe thing. And there's nothing wrong with that. That's what's beautiful. And that's why I love asking people about their first ice cream memory and what flavor they love.
1: Okay, so we'll turn the question back on you. What is the most memorable ice cream you've ever tasted? Not necessarily the best one, but which one was the most memorable?
0: You know, I'm the eldest of five children, so going out to get ice cream was not wasn't a thing that you did very often. But I just love chocolate malted crunch so much. And it came from Thrifty Ice Cream, which I believe they were in CVS or...
1: I think it was in Rite Aid, right?
0: No, it was Rite Aid. You're right. It was Rite Aid. And it was that funny little scoop that's kind of square but round. And I love a cake cone so deeply. And every time I have a cake cone, it just reminds me of that time in my life with my siblings and going to Rite Aid. And it's not, I go back and have it. It's not the best tasting ice cream in the world, but it is just so good. And so I had to make a variation of that because that was such a deeply rooted food memory for me. So I had to recreate it for myself again. But I love it. Chocolate malted crunch all the way.
1: Logalani, thank you so much. It's just absolutely fascinating. Thank you.
0: Thank you.
1: That was Logalani Alabanza, author of Ice Cream Queen, Flavors from Black America's Past, Present, and Future. 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Coming up, we visit an Italian pastry shop with a secret.

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1: I'm Christopher Kimball, and you're listening to Milk Street Radio. Right now we're heading inside a former convent to find some of Sicily's very best pastries. Producer Will Coley brings us the story.
2: I'm going to take you to a place of sweet secrets in Palermo, Sicily. On a recent visit, I ran into other Americans there.
3: I just had the cannoli today. I mean, it was the size of my head. I mean, you...
4: You didn't try the triumph?
3: No.
5: No.
3: I didn't.
4: Did you try anything else, like the virgin breast?
5: I did. Rich, what'd you think of the virgin breast?
6: Well, considering that's the only virgin breast I've ever had... Not what I expected.
2: We're in a courtyard discussing the desserts from the Secrets of the Cloister, a unique pastry shop in a former convent. The Chiesa Monastero di Santa Caterina d'Alessandria was home for cloistered nuns for over 500 years. When you climb the stairs of the neighboring church and enter, the interior is impressive. My partner, Loris, and I stepped inside.
7: I have never been here, but it's very beautiful. It's very rich. It's a lot of stucco and a lot of statues and tombs, but it looks really, really breathtaking.
4: Yeah, it looks like a lot of icing, doesn't it?
7: It does. It looks like a dessert.
2: Desserts were very much on our minds during this visit, and after we brushed the last cannoli crumbs off our fingers, we headed into the convent for a self-guided tour to get a glimpse of the lives of the nuns who used to live here. At one time, there were hundreds of convents across Sicily where nuns were meant to devote themselves completely to God. Now, less than 20 remain. This one closed in 2014.

0: Right now, you might be imagining nuns who lived out their vows of poverty like Mother Teresa. But the nuns who lived here came from aristocratic families, unmarried daughters who had no other role in Sicilian society.
1: Oserei dire esservi pochissime famiglie. There were few families who had not one or more members of the weaker sex in deposit there, like an object of entailment in those receptacles of domestic superfluity.
0: That's from the book The Mysteries of the Neapolitan Cloister by Enrichetta Caracciolo, written in 1864. Both a memoir and exposé, Caracciolo's popular book chronicled her experience being sent against her will to a Benedictine convent.
1: E nel recinto di quel ricondito mio edificio, ove traeva solitaria vita, I should have been calmer still, within the compass of that deeply embosomed abode, where I passed such solitary existence, with my few books and meditations, if the visits of relatives had not every time brought back the memory of my lost liberty.
0: The nuns didn't spend every hour of the day in prayer and meditation. They also made pastries.
2: Ogni monaca è padrona del forno.
1: Each nun has a right to the use of the oven for an entire day to make her pastry. In the distribution of this pastry, the relatives always get the inferior share. The priests and confessors pocket the choicest and largest portion of the sweets.
0: Palermo's richest families bought the pastries, particularly since they were blessed by holy hands, and maybe even those of family members.
3: It was a form of a monetary exchange with the outside world.
0: This is Mary Taylor Simetti, an American writer who has lived in Sicily for over 60 years. She's written several books about Sicilian culture and food, including convent pastries.
3: A family would come and visit them in order to get a tray of pastries. There was a certain amount of competition.
0: Each convent developed an expertise and jealously protected the recipes. Back in 1790, Abbot Giovanni Melli visited many of Palermo's convents and wrote a lengthy poem that mentions this particular convent.
4: Azzoccata, nobile e pulita di Santa Caterina,
5: the noble and pure Azzoccata of Saint Caterina, highly esteemed, it is a magnet for the glutton. It is the most gratifying thing in this world, and so refined and so tasty.
0: Zucchata is a green jam made from candied squash, and it was a central ingredient in many of St. Caterina's desserts, like the famous cassata. There were also almond cookies and marzipan shaped like fruit. The nuns shared or sold them to the outside world, but they didn't do this directly. The nuns delivered the pastries through an enclosed, Lazy Susan-like door, kind of like the plexiglass ones you'd see at a drive-up bank teller or liquor store. The wheel allowed the nuns to maintain their vows of silence and separation from the secular world.
3: She doesn't hand you the pastry.
0: Simetti told me about the first time she tried one of Palermo's convent pastries back in 1982.
3: It was the backside of a big building and an unassuming-looking little door. And we went in and we were in a little room and there was somebody behind a grill. You put your money on the wheel and they turn it around and out come the pastries. And they were very good, and I was curious, and then I began reading about them.
0: Simetti wanted to learn more about pastries made by convents.
3: Certainly towards the end of the 19th century, it was a source of income. After Garibaldi invaded, took Sicily away from the Bourbons and united it to the rest of the Italy, all the ecclesiastical lands were confiscated.
0: In his campaign to create an Italian republic, Giuseppe Garibaldi opposed the power of the clergy and confiscated church property, including many convents. As a result, Enrichetta Caracciolo regained her freedom after 20 years. She wrote that her drama reached its last act on the day of Italy's regeneration, brilliant like the rising sun.
1: Da quell'istante, from that moment, I considered as broken the last link which bound me to the monastic state.
0: But for the nuns who stayed behind, income from pastry making wasn't enough to sustain convents in this new Italy. Fewer women were becoming nuns, and more pastry shops were opening around Palermo. In 2014, the last nuns living at St. Caterina left to join another convent up north.
6: Allora, io sono Maria Carmela Ligotti, sono il presidente della cooperativa.
0: This is where Carmela Ligotti comes in. She is one of the people responsible for launching the Secrets of the Cloister in 2017 to preserve the nuns' pastry-making traditions. She's very composed, wearing all black and stylish glasses. Imagine Miranda Priestly, but with red hair. She shows us the array of desserts they make. My partner Laura's translated.
6: Allora, questo è il diplomatico.
7: This is the diplomatic.
6: Questo è il gelo di melone.
7: This is the gelo di melone.
0: There are a variety of desserts behind the glass, but many Palermo residents and tourists line up for the oversized cannoli. The wheel is gone, and now customers stand in line and take a number to enter.
8: When they call your number, you can order. So first you order, and then you pay.
0: Then they take their sweet treats out into the courtyard, the one where we started this tour. There's a bubbling fountain topped with a statue of a saint. Surrounding it are groups of people sitting on benches, chatting in various languages between bites. The nuns seem to enjoy coming up with provocative names for their desserts. This one is called the Triumph of Gluttony. Signora Ligotti explains, and Loris translates.
7: This is a very complex dessert. It's a Baroque dessert, and it's been modified based on who made it. You know, some desserts get, you know, change with time.
6: Praticamente è composto dal pan di Spagna.
7: There's a sponge cake.
6: Bianco mangiare, che sarebbe la crema di latte.
7: Milk cream.
0: The Triumph of Gluttony looks like a little green hill with pistachio pebbles surrounding the base.
4: Wow.
0: When we taste it, words fail me.
4: It's very jammy. It's got apricot jam in it.
0: And then, of course, there's the virgin breasts, or more precisely translated, virgin boobs. You can see why they're called this. They're round, like the size of a donut, filled with zucchata, glazed with white icing, and a red cherry on top like a, well, you get the picture. The dessert originally comes from Catania on Sicily's east coast, where St. Agatha is the patron saint. The story goes that St. Agatha was tortured for her Christian faith, and her breasts were cut off. Signora Ligotti explains more about them.
6: Io dico sempre che ogni regione, ogni provincia, addirittura, ha le sue minne.
7: She says every region and every place has its own boobs, has its own minne.
0: I should also mention here the clam-shaped cookies that look like green Oreos called Chancellor's Buttocks, but we somehow miss trying them. The pastry shop is open 7 days a week, and since opening in 2017, it's become very popular and financially successful. There are history and recipe books for purchase, but few customers seem to be thinking about attempting to make such works of art. The pastry shop is also sort of a workforce development project where Sicilians learn how to make these delicacies before the recipes are lost to time. When I ask Signora Ligotti if the desserts are still blessed by holy hands, she says,
6: "Sì."
7: Yes.
6: Li benediciamo.
7: Yes, they
6: con
7: do.
6: Il lavoro.
7: With hard work.
6: Con il lavoro. E l'amore che mettiamo in quello che facciamo.
7: And the love that they put in everything they do.
0: More than 150 years ago, Enrichetta Caracciolo wrote an expose of cloistered life and how it minimized women. But today, Carmela Ligotti and her team are honoring these women by exposing and sharing their secret recipes, celebrating their talents as pastry makers, and keeping these traditions alive. When you make your own pilgrimage to the bakery, it's something to consider with every heavenly bite. I know next time I'll come back for the Chancellor's Buttocks.
9: That was Will Coley reporting on the secrets of the Cloister Pastry Shop in Palermo, Sicily. Special thanks to our voice actors, Chiara De Caroli and Andrea Galata. 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
1: Hello and welcome to another new edition of the International Americana Music Show. My name is Michael Park, and this week I guess I should be saying welcome to the annual Long Songs edition. So actually, let me do that. Take two. Hello and welcome to the annual Long Songs edition of the International Americana Music Show, the edition of the programme that I do once a year to mark the longest day of the year here in the Northern Hemisphere, when I fill the playlist with a selection of songs that seldom get any airplay due to their length, which on the programme this year is 6 minutes or longer. And as we are celebrating the longest day, I thought this new song by Rob Jones and the Restless Dream from England was the perfect one with which to get this particular journey started.

Now, not many artists put long songs on their albums, and of those that do, as I've said on previous editions of this edition of the programme in the past, not all of them, in my humble opinion, justify that length. But that one certainly does, I think, and it is just one of the reasons why the album that it is on, Stars by Rob Jones and the Restless Dream, was one of my albums of last year. And I am so delighted that I've had the chance to play what is the longest song on it. But it is not the longest song on this themed edition of the International Americana Music Show, as you will hear if you can stay tuned, as I hope you may be able to do, as I think it is a cracking selection of long songs coming up. 8 in total, 4 that I have played in the past, but not for 5 years or more, while the other 3 of them that remain are ones that I have never played. And this next song from the new album by Australian Magpie Diaries is one of those.

0: Magpie Diaries, the name Matt Johnson uses to release his music under when he's not running one of Australia's best music festivals, and one that is on my bucket list for sure. Dashville Skyline, where so many of the Australians that I have played on the programme in the past have played or want to play. Matt released his latest album, Some Kind of You, last year, and that song, Go Anywhere, is on it. And if you want to dig into more of Matt's mostly very mellow music, then take a listen to his much shorter, majestic song, If You're Hurting. He is someone who clearly knows the type of music that he really likes to make, and he is very good at making it. Now, while you may never have heard that song of his before, this next one is one that I am sure you will have heard, but probably not performed like this, as Clara Rose, who is going to be covering it, is about to tell you.
1: The song was written by a woman called Dolly Parton. I'm sure you all know it. Well, you haven't heard it yet now. But I think you might. So I'm going to get you to sing along at the end. But if you sing along in the middle, you're out.

0: Thank you, folks. Wow, lovely singing.
1: You may well have heard Clara Rose, who that was, on the programme in the past. I have played several songs from a couple of her albums in the past and a couple of the other live ones that you will find alongside her live version of Jolene that I just played and which are all on her album Live Live Love. And while she hasn't released an album since that one came out back in 2021, she is still performing live and will be doing so at the Belfast Blues Festival next week, playing, I'm sure, some of the other covers that you can find on her live album. Right, so as we are celebrating the longest day of the year this week, it is fitting that this next song comes from an album called Go Long. It's by Canadian Scott Cook and his fortuitously named band, The Long Weekends. And from it, this is Scott's song which offers both a history lesson and Scott's own opinions regarding the end of the world.
2: Remember Y2K? Remember what you did that day? Were you scared the machines would turn on us all? Or maybe your phone just wouldn't work?

War. They had pamphlets and meetings, the more the merrier, saying God would cleanse the sanctuary or something like that, October 1844. And after waiting years for their coming king, they started giving away everything, unconcerned with possessions or employment. But when the day finally rolled around and Jesus was nowhere to be found, they had what was called the Great Disappointment. Some said they botched their calculations, used the wrong calendar or computations, and he was still coming just a few months or years later. Some other folks just figured they'd been wrong, figured they'd better try and keep their home and think of a way to explain it to the neighbors. And somehow find the wherewithal to stock that pantry after all. Heck, maybe they should even go and see the dentist. But some other folks insisted it really did happen, just not on earth, but up in heaven, and they became the Seventh-day Adventists. Now, if there's any Adventists listening, I really don't want to offend you. Really, I've got friends.

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First time by water, next time fire, righteous and wicked to divide, and we'd get a new world in exchange for this one. And it was gonna happen soon, cause things are obviously getting worse. There's no turning it around, there's no saving this earth.

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October 21st, 2011. Poor Harold. He kind of lost his enthusiasm for predictions after that. 2012 was going to be big, right?

stuff. Of building bridges, loving people in, realizing when we're wrong even, and learning to stop when we've had enough. Sounds like a pretty tall order, right? God help.

0: Talking Anthropocalypse Blues by Scott Cook from his album Go Long. I have had the pleasure of hanging out with Scott on a couple of different occasions, and I have to say he really knows his stuff and about stuff on so many different subjects. He does have a newsletter, mainly a travelogue that he sends out regularly, filled with his musings on his travels and on a few different subjects as well. So if you want to read things by a very well-read musician rather than just hearing their songs, visit scottcook.net and sign up for free. But do know that some of his travelogues are as long as his long songs, delightfully. Okay, so there are four more long songs still to come today, with the final two actually connected to travel, ocean travel, no less. So to hear them and the other two, do stay tuned if you are staying awake, as it isn't going to get dark anytime soon. You're listening to the 2026 Long Songs edition of the International Americana Music Show. My name is Michael Park.
1: The Hayride with Daniel Wargo airs Fridays 11 p.m. to midnight and Mondays 3 to 4 p.m. It presents the variety, quality, and originality of the roots music of North America, including bluegrass, folk, string band, and alternative country styles. That's Fridays, 11 p.m. to midnight, and Mondays, 3 p.m. to 4 p.m.
0: So back to the music, into a song that does have versions which are a lot shorter than this one, so I'm sure at some point since this song was released in 1983, you will have heard it. But this longer version was recorded in the early 1970s, and while you may not recognise it immediately, I'm sure you will, and its singer.

Now, well, that song clocks in at just over 8 minutes long. It is nowhere near Van Morrison's longest song. And which one that is depends on whether you're talking about live versions or studio versions. But on his double album, The Philosopher's Stone, you will find that version of Wonderful Remark and five other long songs, with the longest of those being just under 9 minutes long. But Van has recorded over 30 songs that exceed

0: 9 minutes over the course of his very, very long career. So here's another song that I've never played on the programme before, because this one comes from an album that only came out closer to the shortest day of the year, last year, in December. It's from the ambitious themed album by the Australian band The Distance.
1: You live with guilt. You live with it every single day. You dig a hole, it's going to fill in. Every fool knows that. Every fool.

The Distance from Australia and The Ballad of Billy O'Keefe from their latest album released late last year, Deep Down Underground. Their themed album, with all of the songs on it being inspired by and centred around a mining tragedy that took place in Australia back in 2006, but one which gripped the world at the time as everyone waited for news of the rescue of two of the miners who survived but who were trapped underground in a very small space for more than 2 weeks. And if you want to read about that mine collapse and how Dave Grohl from the Foo Fighters got involved, then it is the Beaconsfield mine disaster, if you want to look it up. But never mind Dave Grohl, here's a song that mentions loads of other well-known people and is also filled with unexpected imagery as well as lyrics that require a degree of concentration to get some understanding of their meaning. But the melody is so lovely that this is one that stays with you even if you can't figure out exactly what it's about. It's by English singer-songwriter Richard Llewellyn Davis.

Richard Llewellyn Davis from England, about whom you can find very little information. He released two albums 10 years apart, the last one being in 2018, and then nothing. No social media pages, no more music, no gigs that I could find, nothing. But I love the fact that I have both of his albums and that on the first of them there is that enigmatic long song Rock in Tow, and the album is called I'll Be a Sailor. And while you can't find any information on Richard, you can still find both of his albums available to stream if you want to become as entranced by his songs as I have been. Okay, so let's stay with a sailor theme, sort of, as I bring the show to a close today with a final long song. And as it is a track that washes over you, I thought I would bid you farewell at this point and thank you for tuning in. I will be back next week with the Best of January to June edition, introducing shorter songs from what I think have been among the best albums released over the first 6 months of this year. But until then, this has been the International Americana Music Show. I'm Michael Park, and this is Canadian Frazee Ford, who is setting out on the Indian Ocean. Safe travels, everyone.

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The California Honey Drops have embarked on a coast-to-coast nationwide 2026 tour, ranging all the way from Alaska, LA, Denver, you name it, there's a good chance they might be coming to a resort city near you. That's the Honey Drops' Lovin' Made Easy single that's helping us to get into this hour of some of the best music around. You're listening to The Mainstream. I'm Brett Mabee. And before going any further, Ongueño Anki, Chocheto, Nyao Iskeno, Haitkwa, Agajengwa, Gatni Goyo, Tia Wenzaguego, Nangan Wenisade, Hate Wenisage, Hate Wasondage, Ko. I hope there are good minds everywhere today and every day in between as well. And of course, I'm thankful you're well on this fine day. Before our time together is officially up, I have a track from Bright Eyes, and we'll also be hearing from Silver Wolf Band, Neil Young. Also Momoko Gill, John Trudell, and this one from Joy Oladokun and her 2024 I'd Miss the Birds. Turn it up with the title track and don't go anywhere. We're just getting going with this hour on The Mainstream.

0: Well, the transition is to love. You go back to love again. You understand where somebody's having a problem with your trip or whatever trip they're having a problem with, and you try to bring it together. You try not to cause division. You try to make it as a cosmos. It's a cosmos. Then it unfolds like a flower. It just keeps unfolding. Time keeps moving on. Instead of someone saying, no, man, we're going to do like, we're going to become facets. We're going to do it this way. And you said, no, we're moving on. And I hope I see you later, where everybody's okay. And that's the human race. When there's total enlightenment, there will be peace. The world will be in bliss when there's total enlightenment. So enlightenment is knowledge. As much knowledge as you can get people to seek and understand, you know? And it's mankind, it's me and you, it's us that do it. But we have to call it to a line. We say, look, I'm not gonna go kick that guy's ass. That happened 10 years ago. I wish him all the luck in the world. That's love, you know, or compassion, or
1: mercy.
0: What's that?
1: Mercy.
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A short little interlude from a man, Mato Waiuhi, from the Reservation Dogs Season 2 soundtrack. Its ceremony is complete, gently bringing that block to an end on the mainstream. We also heard a classic from Bright Eyes, that was One for You, One for Me, from the People's Key. And again, kicking off that set of great listening was Joy Oladokun's I'd Miss the Birds. 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Neil Young, before the hour is through. We'll also be hearing from District 5, Rick Astley, just to name a few. Right now, turn it up with this one from Western Centuries. They were formed in Seattle and had a great following all across the U.S. until the sudden passing of their founder, Jim Miller. In fact, they were already on a tour when he passed away, and that abruptly brought things to a halt. The band also features the bass and fiddle work of Cherokee artist Nkosi Fields, who even made an appearance in Killers of the Flower Moon. You got to check out Nkosi, and you get that opportunity right now from Western Centuries' final album called Captain. Turn it up with the Sentinel, and I'll join you again in the second half on the mainstream.

Hi, this is Olivier Loridan of Châteauroux in France, and you're listening to The Mainstream with Brett Maybe.

At the halfway point of this hour is listening. You're tuned into the mainstream. And before going any further, hello to some friends who are dialed in to 94.5 FM W233AH in and around Monticello, New York. And again, it's good to have you here. 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One from District 5, and I'll join you again after Ganavia. Right now, we're getting back into things with this one from Tommy Down, an artist who cites influences as far-ranging as Marvin Gaye, Oasis, Blur, David Bowie, and even Radiohead. All of these influences come together into a pretty unique sound that has helped this song have over 5.7 million streams on a streaming service that shall not be mentioned here. Turn it up with Mrs. Blue and keep it tuned in. I have a little bit more time with you today on the mainstream.

Ganavia and Sam Amadon's Would Be Better, a single that we got into the rotation at the beginning of 2026, and a great one that keeps popping up in the regular rotation. We also heard District 5's Place Your Bet and Tommy Down's Mrs. Blue that helped us to get into the half. 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Now that is about all I have for you right now, other than one final set of iconic music. We'll be hearing from the late, great John Trudell, and this one from Momoko Gill's Momoko, released last year, Turn It Up With No Others, and join me again here soon on your new favorite show. Be good to yourself and each other, and be good or be good at it with the Mainstream.

wandering through his life with his heart on fire. 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Doesn't stand a chance. 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Experience in the ides of ice and fire, a running through human thinking, listening to the cries of the flesh, singing desire's songs of belonging. 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And the tricks we play on our mind sometimes are just too damn tempting.

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unmistakable style of Nile Rodgers of Chic, and alongside Alfie Templeman with Just a Dance from the Radio Soul release on the Mainstream. In that set was also Thundercat and Lil Yachty's I Did This to Myself, and it was AB Soda's Milkin' My Console from their latest album Frank, Dean, and Andrew that kicked off the set. I'm Brett Mabee, and of course, unless you're new to the show, you probably already know that. Regardless of whether you're a longtime listener or a new fan of the show, it's good to have you here. 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Right now, helping us to wind down this set is one from Shub and this track from Jill Scott, an artist who's been at it a long time now. In fact, her debut album, Who is Jill Scott, came out in 2000, 26 years ago. It also went platinum as well. To date, she's a 3-time Grammy winner. She's won for Best Urban Alternative Performance, Best Traditional R&B Performance, and Best R&B Album. Right now, from her latest album, To Whom This May Concern, it's Northside, a tribute to North Philadelphia, featuring Tierra Whack, today on the Mainstream.

Thank you, Tierra Wack. Thank you for FOXing with a girl. You know I love you, fool. 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

0: That's Marco Benevento. Mr. Tom Hamilton. David Prowitz. Mr. Scott Metzger. And our very good friend and special guest, Mr. Stuart Bogie. Thank you all so much for being here. This means the world to us. Thank you, thank you, thank you. We were going to take a very short break, and we'll be right back. Thanks.
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0: Hello and welcome to Radio Book Club on Big Cabbage Radio 89.7. I'm Judy Getting. I'll be hosting the show today as we discuss A Fighting Chance by Elizabeth Warren. This is her 2014 memoir. My guests are Becky Stopa and Deb Gaidosh. Hello and welcome.
1: Hi, Judy. Nice to be here.
2: Hello. Nice to be here.
0: Both of you again. You've been on my show before, and obviously you must do very well because you were invited back.
1: Well, it's fun to be here.
0: Good.
2: Definitely. Thanks for thinking of me again.
0: So before we get started, I want to remind our listeners that the show is being pre-recorded, so we will not be taking calls. I thought we would start out by talking briefly about general beliefs about money and debt, and not that you necessarily have to share your personal beliefs, but I think it's kind of what underlies some of what Warren is talking about. Mm-hmm. So I just kind of think it's important because it goes to our government and our populace and what we think about money. And I think money is a hard thing to talk about. People usually don't like to talk about money, and I don't know if that's generational or particular to certain areas, but
2: I remember hearing Oprah many years ago say, I think it was Oprah, say, money doesn't buy happiness, but it buys time. And, you know, it's pretty close to the same thing. And I think that, you know, when you're talking about people that don't have a lot of money or that are strapped with debt, and I think, you know, looking back on our you know, early years in marriage, we didn't have a whole lot. I don't think that we ever felt, we never really felt that we did without, but life was a whole lot more challenging back then. And what I really appreciate about the book is that she, and just about Elizabeth Warren in general, is I think she has a really good sense of how the sort of impact, emotional impact and strain on families and individuals that not having money or being burdened with too much debt can have. And I think, you know, just from I think we've been fairly fortunate, but again, I know life has gotten a whole lot easier as we've gotten older and have had, you know, our earnings have gone up and debt has gone down, and it makes a difference.
1: I think that part of what came out in the book is something that I'm acutely aware of, and I think it's peculiar to our society here in the United States, is we don't talk about money that we make. You probably work with people and you have absolutely no idea what they make, and they would not volunteer that, and I would venture to guess that you wouldn't volunteer to them what you make. And I think that's a cultural thing. And another part of culture here in this country is that we come from the philosophy that you pull yourself up by your bootstraps. And when that was discussed by students in my classes, I would always say to them, but what happens if you don't have any boots?
0: Mm-hmm.
1: How do you pull yourself up? And I think we have a tendency to blame the poor for being poor because they're lazy or they don't make initiatives to better themselves, when any one of us at any particular time can stumble and fall or lose our financial wealth. And in this country, money means power. I think
2: Absolutely.
1: It means certainly security and choice, but I think it means power. And if you don't have money, you don't have power. And if you don't have power, you're no one.
0: And I think she really taps into that. And I think, you know, by laying that foundation, I think, you know, it was easier for me then to empathize, even though I struggled, because I know I was raised with the, you know, you don't talk about money, and people who, you know, have these challenges to some degree, you know, that wouldn't happen to me, you know, that we can falsely mm-hmm. convince ourselves that wouldn't happen to me. Mm-hmm. And so there must be something wrong with them. And I think it's a trap. I think it's really easy. And I think she really made the point over and over again so that we can all see it doesn't take much.
2: And the shame that people feel when they fall into debt or they lose a job and, you know, money gets tight and bills stack up. I mean, I think that there's an immense amount of shame, and a lot of it has to do with the fact that, like you said, we don't talk about that as a culture.
1: And she points out on people who have to file for bankruptcy are ultimately disgraced. They don't want to talk about it because that's like the total failure. You can't even take care of your family. You can't take care of business. What good are you?
0: Mm-hmm.
1: And it was always, she had mentioned in there how when she had the professor come to the classroom who was an economics professor, and he had said that we don't know why people go into bankruptcy, which was a startling, revelation for her, because who's going bankrupt. And it's not just people who are lazy or don't want to work, but it was really a reflection of a systemic disease that we were having at the time. And it was not the recognition that the middle class was going away.
0: And that was the trick, I think, because by saying, well, it's those people who, you know, just racked up credit card debt, they were irresponsible. Mm-hmm. And I can remember during this period of time, too, that, you know, the accusations made against those stupid people who signed those mortgages, don't they know what they're signing? And so, of course, again, that would insulate us that, you know, it wouldn't happen to me because I wouldn't do such stupid things. I'm not lazy or spending too much or any of that. So, yeah. So through her research, she really, you know, finds out the truth, which, you know, it's people who lost a job or had a medical emergency or something that triggered the downward spiral into their debt.
2: Right. We place the burden on the people that, you know, that took out the loans rather than the banks and the mortgage companies that wrote the contracts that, you know, loaded with fine print and complex legal language, and they all have their, you know, sales spiels, and you know, rather than laying the blame where it goes, we lay it on the person, the people who are in debt.
0: So what do you think about her background? I mean, this is a memoir to some degree. It's a very kind of focused period of time, but she does kind of go through her, you know, some of her history pretty quickly. But what do you think about her background and how it contributed to her ability to think about this in kind of a different way?
1: Well, she's certainly, we're of the same generation. So I was able to understand what she was doing as a little girl, because that was very similar to what life was like for me as well. And she was also the youngest in the family, so she had older siblings, so she was the last one home. And part of our experience is when we're children and how we grow up and the values that we acquire and how we view the world through that lens stays with us for the rest of our life. So if we had a positive upbringing, we have a pretty positive outcome. But she had a lot of hard challenges ahead of her, being the last child, her father being ill, her mother going to work, and doing without. So all of those things impacted on her as a child, and she carried them. And that one point in the book when her mother went to go to apply for a job in Sears, and she had the dress on that was too tight, and she assured her mother that she looked fine, was the end of her childhood. Mm-hmm. And that was a very moving point for me, because she then realized that this was a situation that was dire, and that her mother needed her support in order to do what she had to do. And she really changed. She grew up in that little bit that she observed her mother. And that really stayed with her. And so when she looks at data in her job or when she does work in the Senate, that data is not just numbers. Those are people to her. Mm-hmm. And that always remains. I think that's the distinguishing characteristic of her.
2: And she saw her parents who were, you know, her father was a hardworking man and fell ill and they lost their home. And I mean, she lived the life of the people who she tries to protect now. You know, she's been there and she understands that.
0: I think it could have gone another way, though. I think, you know, there's some strength of character there because, you know, she didn't use that as an excuse. That
2: no, not at all.
0: My family didn't have to, you know, declare bankruptcy. We just trimmed and, you know, mom went to work. But I think, you know, she saw that bigger picture that, you know, they were able to salvage, but there's other people that will try that. And she talks about the people who will try everything, you know, trying to get some different loans, go to family, you know, and take on 3-4 jobs and just nothing that pulls their head above the water. So, you know, I think she has a strength of character to see the difference.
2: Empathy. She has a lot of empathy.
0: Mm-hmm. Yes. So, you know, as we talk about her, I think we have to kind of point out, too, that she draws a lot of attention. Any woman in power draws a lot of attention. So just, you know, how do you see her as kind of a lightning rod for you know, the message that she has and what she's trying to do?
2: I think she's speaking truth to power. And it's not always well received among the powerful.
1: I think I wrote that exact phrase down, truth to power. And I think part of her willingness to do that is the era in which she grew up. So she was a little girl in the 50s, grew up in the 60s, and it was a period of time when it was question, question, question authority. and she doesn't have a problem questioning authority. She certainly speaks truth to power, and she, I think she uses her intelligence and her tenacity and her passion to as the vehicle to get this across. And it's very hard to push her down.
0: Well, she's so well prepared. You know, whether, you know, in reading the book or when you watch her being interviewed, she knows what she's talking about. She's done the research. She has the facts. Mm-hmm. And she is. She's passionate. That always comes across when you listen to her.
1: Very much so.
0: So you think it's because, I mean, because she is speaking truth to power, but do you think, I mean, what's the sexist part of it where, you know, well, there's a racist part to it too.
1: Yes, the racism was certainly brought in with the present administration as a candidate, so which was absolutely horrible as far as I can see. But I think part of that being tied up with the sexism is that women don't know much about money and the finances, and that should be left to the men to manage and take care of. And she really stepped into a male's world when she went into law, and then when she went into a particular type of law she did, and even her professorship was among many men. So she really has, you know, existed in this world, but she seems to negotiate quite well, which is generally what you see with an articulate professional woman, but it is the people, the reaction of the males who are uncomfortable with that, who give her pushback on it.
2: And what was the line in the book when she went to apply for a job?
0: Which job?
2: And I can't remember right now, but where he said she went in expecting to be hired as an aide or as an admin secretary or something. And he asked her a question and she somehow didn't seem very organized. And he said, you don't seem prepared. Oh, gosh.
1: I don't remember
2: exactly what happened, but her, he said, you know, what should I take this to mean? You know, and she said, well, I think it means you shouldn't hire me as a secretary or something
1: yes.
2: along those
1: okay.
2: lines.
1: Yes. Yes. You remember yes. that? Yes. She yes. had a typo.
2: Yeah.
1: He said
2: oh,
1: there was
2: exactly.
1: a typo
2: right.
1: in her,
2: right.
1: her visa, and he says, what does that mean? And that's when she
2: yeah,
1: used that
2: exactly.
1: line. And that, and then, she got hired, and then when she looked it over, there wasn't any typo.
2: Right, exactly.
1: So it was, I think, to be an attorney, I think that was one of her first jobs out of college,
2: yes.
1: out of law school, rather. And you have to be able to think on your feet.
2: Yes.
1: And to present an argument back as well. And she seems to have no problem doing that.
0: Yes. So she uses the phrase, the system is rigged, which I think somebody else stole that from her. But when she uses it, what did you get from that? What do you think she meant?
2: Well, there's the part in the book where the lobbyists, you know, she talks about the lobbyists going in and speaking to members of Congress as they're, you know, talking about, I think before they passed Dodd-Frank and as they're trying to craft whatever financial reforms would come out of that time. And the lobbyists just kind of came in with the attitude about and presenting it to Congress, to her and other members of Congress as this is too complicated. Let us, you know, trust us. It's too complicated. And so I certainly think that I think that it's not just women, but the people in power kind of, you know, treated everybody with the same kind of disdain, not disdain, but. Just that trust us. It's way too
0: patronizing.
2: Complicated. Mm-hmm. Yes. Yeah.
1: And certainly it represents that the playing field is not level for all. It's tipped in the direction of big business, the lobbyists that you mentioned, special interest groups, and those that have access to power. And people who are poor don't have a lobbyist to speak for them, like big business does. And so it ends up pitting American against American. Because then it's like scrambling for a piece of the pie. And those with the most amount of money and the largest voice and the greatest access to power gets what they want and everybody else gets nothing.
2: Exactly.
0: And I thought it also spoke to what you said earlier, Deb, about the, you know, that we've got this idea that in America, if you just work hard and you do what you're supposed to do, you know, you get the American dream. You'll have a house and the picket fence and you'll be middle class. And part of what she's saying is that's what all those people who had to file bankruptcy believed in and what they did. Mm-hmm. But the way it was, the system was rigged in such a way that they would never be successful.
1: Well, the predatory banking practices certainly played on those desires for people to have the American dream, which was a house and the picket fence, like you talked about. And so they played into that, and people who were unable to actually make these loans then fell into that trap of wanting to get it. And so they really used and abused them and threw them away, because then the bank still won at the end when their houses went underwater. And part of that, I have a personal experience with that, because my mother was part of that predatory lending, and she ended up refinancing her house and lost everything. She lost the house and went through all of my father's pensions that he left behind for her to live comfortably on. And it was only when my sisters went to see how my mother was doing, because she was having trouble with the beginning of Alzheimer's and checking books and, you know, balancing her checkbook, that my sisters could see what the heck happened here, what happened to the money. And she would just use up the pensions and try and pay for a house. And it was just terrible. My sisters helped her get a mortgage that was comfortable within her means and that she could live comfortably on the pensions and the insurance that my father left behind. And then when she refinanced, she had a balloon mortgage, and she just went through everything until she lost every single thing and was so ashamed back to that again mm-hmm. that she did not even tell my sisters, who lived in, you know, just about an hour away from her
0: mm-hmm.
1: until it was so bad that we could do nothing to help her.
0: And you know, that's obviously a sad story, but it goes to, you know, that even when people have supportive people around them mm-hmm. and trying to advise them and guide them in the right way, that they can still get sucked in.
1: Mm-hmm.
0: So I want to just take a minute here to let our listeners know that you're listening to Radio Book Club on Big Cabbage Radio 89.7, and we are talking about A Fighting Chance by Elizabeth Warren. So do you think the rigged system, you talked about the lobbyists and, you know, the people of power kind of getting their way. The other thing that struck me is, I mean, I think we have an amazing system of government. I think, you know, when you read anything about the founding fathers and how they struggled to write the Constitution and what went into the thinking about the different branches and the balance, you know, it's pretty amazing. And I, you know, I understand that now it's corrupted in many ways. And so when she talks about this, the struggle of trying to get laws passed, and I think, you know, anybody who's paying attention now, we see, mm-hmm. you know, we see that, and we see the gridlock, and we see, you know, that what gets lost in all of that, because I think this is part of the system is rigged too, is what's really best for the American people. And I think she says that.
2: Mm-hmm. Yeah, well, and, you know, she talked during her campaign about how much time was spent raising money. And I think that, you know, so often the legislators, the campaigns have become so extraordinarily expensive because of all the super PACs, all the money that is, you know, poured into the different campaigns. And so their focus is on pleasing the people that they're answering to, the people that are funding their campaigns, so that they can win the next election. So rather, you know, rather than worrying about the needs and the interests of the constituents who actually vote for them, so often they're just worried about, you know, the lobbyists who are writing the big checks. And that's really unfortunate, because it's at the heart of the broken system, I believe.
1: And that certainly had its impetus with the passing of corporations as being recognized as individuals with all the rights.
2: Yep.
1: And so
2: corporations
1: that really,
2: are people.
1: Right. It's

0: And she expects a return on her investment. And that return was where she is now.
1: Absolutely.
2: Well, President Trump, candidate Trump, essentially said the same thing. You know, that over the years.
1: Pay to play.
2: Yeah, well, but that he over the years had given to both sides and, you know.
1: He expected something.
2: He expected something in return. Mm-hmm. And, you know, be nice to see something done about that now, but
1: yes,
2: seems unlikely.
1: So I wrote that note about the movie, The Big Short. Did either of you watch that?
2: I did.
0: I did not.
1: Did you understand?
2: Oh, my gosh, no. I understood enough to realize that we don't stand a chance. I mean, it is so incredibly complicated, and it made it for anybody that wonders, you know, how did people sign these mortgages? You know, how could they be so foolish to mm-hmm. sign these mortgages? I mean, that movie, if it did nothing more, it just really. Made me realize, and she kind of speaks to the same thing. I mean, people are victims of those scams, those mm-hmm. schemes. And no, I didn't understand it, but I understood enough to be just appalled.
1: Well, because the other thing that it points out then is how, you know, these banks are doing these high-risk loans, and then when they start to not pay,
2: right,
1: they bundle them and sell them to somebody, some other corporation.
2: So the banks lose nothing.
1: Yes.
2: But right.
1: Yes. And now they're under some other kind of, you know, a payment system. And I mean, it just would go like that until all those terms that they used.
2: Oh, my gosh. And the bankers themselves were really proud of themselves for coming up with such clever schemes. I mean, and bragging about how clever they were and just completely unaware of the dire consequences for the people that they were selling those to.
1: Where they were making the money.
2: Yeah, exactly.
0: Well, their bottom line is to make money.
2: Right.
0: And that's what they did. And it's, but in my world, that person has a face, and that was my mother. And I know how she suffered and how it contributed to her demise with Alzheimer's from the continued stress and worry and not eating well because she didn't have enough money for food and living to hide it from my sisters for so long. So, it was pretty awful.
1: And I think that Warren does that too, because she had enough meetings with people when she was an attorney and they were gathering the data about bankruptcy that she would have those kinds of, you know, faces to put the story to. Mm-hmm. And that's who she would remember when she would be trying to do the work to make changes.
0: And banks were certainly proud of the phrase they used, too big to fail.
1: Right.
0: So they were untouchable. But eventually, everything gets touched. Even the great, those at the top, the larger you are, the harder you fall when you go down.
2: Yeah, but they didn't really, you know, she talks about that too. I mean, not a single banker went to jail. Mm-hmm. People lost their homes. How many people, you know, across the country lost their homes, lost their jobs, lost everything? And, you know, the bankers didn't pay a price.
0: But there should have been more of an uprising in the country. Mm-hmm. And we were not, I don't think we were at the stage of activism that we have now then. We were very complacent. We were very comfortable. We didn't like what happened. We talked about it. But the activism that we see in the streets now harkens back to the 60s when I was mm-hmm. in college. So people just didn't do that then. Imagine if the power that we had behind the Women's March was on that and on those bankers, something would have happened. But we just allowed everything to just be fixed.
2: Yeah, and I think they tried. I mean, there was the whole Occupy Wall Street movement, and she talks a little bit about mm-hmm. that too. But it wasn't. It wasn't as organized. It wasn't as
0: big.
2: Yeah, yeah. It didn't have quite the energy that mm-hmm. whatever's going on today has.
1: Well, and I think, you know, I think there was a sense that, you know, it was complicated, like we said that movie portrayed. And you've already mentioned too, Becky, about the idea that it's you're just going to have to trust us because we're the knowledgeable people. And so I think I could, you know, connect to that it was like, oh, my God, what happened? I just, you know, bad stuff was happening. But what, you know, what was causing it? And so it was sort of like, I have to trust that somebody understands and can fix it. So when she looks at, you know, talking about the recession and, you know, the idea, I mean, it's cyclical in some ways. She gives

0: a historical perspective. And so in some ways we're supposed to see these, you know, rise and falls. But there, because of that historical perspective, we're supposed to learn from what happened previously so it doesn't happen again. So, you know, I think she kind of pins it to the 80s.
1: Mm-hmm. Reagan. Deregulation.
2: Yes, right. Yeah. With Reagan.
0: Mm-hmm.
1: Yep.
0: And so, you know, here we are now. And, you know, we're going to enter into that same cycle potentially again.
2: Mm-hmm. If we let it happen.
0: If we let it happen. But, you know, maybe because of what you're talking about, that level of activism, people are better informed.
2: People are certainly more alert. And I like the stay woke up as what was that? What's the representative who says that? Waters. And she said, stay woke up. And you have to stay awake and alert to what's going on. I'm obsessed with watching the news and staying on top of it. And my husband is how could you keep watching this? And I said, I cannot.
1: It's like
2: not
1: a reality show.
2: I have to watch it because I have to know what's going on because mm-hmm. I feel this is my country. And I think that when Donald Trump said he was going to make America great again, I think he did not intend to have the uprisings that occurred. And I think democracy was awakened in the people, patriotism and a desire to have activism. And I think it might be our finest hour as we start to turn back and say, no, you're not going to do this. And this is what we're going to stand for. And this is what we're going to do to stop you. But it takes a lot of work. And she talks about that on her interview with Rachel Maddow and in the book, her mm-hmm. passion to this is our democracy. And we have to fight for it every single day, not just every 4 years when an election comes around.
0: And you touched on that other piece, the better informed. And so when they were working on the Dodd-Frank Act, were you paying attention?
2: I didn't pay as much attention as I do now.
0: Right.
2: In retrospect, looking back at it and understanding how much work went into it, who was really involved in it, how it occurred, and all of those little bits and pieces in retrospect have great clarity. But at the time, I can honestly say I didn't pay as much attention as I do now.
1: I can honestly say that I was paying attention. But it is incredibly complex. And so I don't, you know, I tried to stay on top of things, but I don't think that I ever had a real clear understanding of exactly what went wrong and exactly what, you know, Dodd-Frank was supposed to achieve aside from, you know, I mean, obviously the very basic, you know, protect consumers mm-hmm. and protect us.
0: And regulate the banks.
1: Exactly. Regulate the banks to protect
0: place.
1: The people to prevent something like this from happening again.
2: Mm. And part of that complication is you have to understand about the world banks.
1: Right.
2: And the British banks and where all that money comes from and all the countries that were participating in that, it makes your head spin.
0: Yes.
2: Especially
0: exactly.
2: if you don't, that's not your world. And, you know, what we know about the banks is only our local contacts with them. But it really was something that I read, but didn't really focus as much as I focus on it now to find out, well, what does this word mm-hmm. mean? And what mm-hmm. do I understand about this? And what don't I understand? Now I bother and dig until I find so I can understand a concept that I don't understand.
1: Right. Yeah, I think a lot of us are acutely aware right now of what's going on.
0: So
1: or trying.
0: At the time, the bailout wasn't popular, right? I mean, the headlines about too big to fail and that CEOs were collecting large bonuses and
1: golden parachutes.
0: When we did the automaker bailout, also, I think, you know, it was super unpopular. The idea that we would be going to giving taxpayer money to banks and to the automakers. So before we came in here today, I thought I better look up, you know, what happened. And so, you know, when you start to Google, it's almost like it knows what you want. And so I was looking for whether they paid back and they did.
1: The automakers.
2: The automakers
1: definitely did. Yeah.
2: Right.
1: Yeah.
0: So did the banks. The big banks paid back. There's still about 400 small banks that they list in the red. But the big banks did pay back, and for the amount of money that the taxpayers put out, Poll Politica or whatever website I was on said that the taxpayers got repaid with plus because of the interest and that. But there's still amount owed, but what we did bail out, that the amount that we put out there as a bailout was returned.
1: But I think maybe the bigger question, though, is who bailed out the homeowners who bailed out the people that, you know, that lost everything? And the answer is no one.
0: No one.
2: Right.
0: Those people that were harmed, I mean, they weren't made whole again.
1: Exactly.
0: I think they tried to, like, stop the bleeding was the intent. And that's what, you know, Warren, I think, says several times is, you know, what's in place to help these people that are right now, you know, on the verge of bankruptcy, or they were going to make bankruptcy even harder and they would lose that opportunity. So, you know, thinking about the people it would impact. So Warren gives the American people the credit for getting Dodd-Frank passed. And so, you know, you brought that up, Deb, about the resistance. And I think that's another part of Elizabeth Warren that I admire, because she's not only I can fix this kind of thinking. She, you know, there were people calling their senators and their legislators and saying, you know, we need to do this, and telling their stories. And so she feels that it goes back to that piece of the democracy that we're all engaged, or not maybe necessarily all, but people become engaged and active in their own best interests.
2: Well, that's certainly, as I said before, much larger than it was. And the last time I can remember certainly was when I was in college. But on her interview with Rachel Maddow, she certainly talked about the grassroots and how her job as a senator can only be as good as the people who support her into that job, and that she works for us like the president works for us. And that the democracy really belongs to the people. And if we don't take care of it, it will go away. And I think that was the framers knew that. And they knew that every once in a while, a little revolution is good, because it, you know, it replenishes and gets society moving again. But her passion to listen and to understand what's going on. And then she has the tools to do what we want her to do. But we have to stay vigilant on that.
1: Absolutely. And when you look at just the recent attempt by Congress to repeal and replace the Affordable Care Act, and, you know, it didn't go anywhere. And a big reason that it didn't go anywhere is because people were engaged. People are paying attention. They were aware. They were making phone calls. They were, you know, sending emails. And it makes a difference. When they hear from us, it makes a difference. And when they can just sit there, you know, in their own little bubble and nobody's paying attention, you know, they pretty much have carte blanche to do, you know, as they will. But when we're paying attention, it does make a difference.
2: And they certainly had a lot. There was a lot of discussion about how calling your representatives has had an impact on them. And in my house, my daughter put the phone numbers up on our refrigerator. So this way, when she's busy during the day, she can call. And I'll make some calls myself. And it's, you got to make the calls. You got to stay on top. You got to keep going. And sometimes you win and sometimes you don't. But the fact of the matter is, they know that we're watching and we're not letting them just slide by like we used to, because we were complacent. We're not complacent anymore.
1: Exactly.
2: And I don't think there's any part of putting us back in the box.
0: Well, and I'm going to do a little rabbit trail with that, because I was just reading about, there's, you know, a lot of enthusiasm, especially within the Democratic Party, and Sanders and Perez are out on this unity tour. And then I read a story about how they were kind of fiddling around with reproductive health. And so there was like this idea that, you know, we want to welcome as many people into the Democratic Party as identify as progressives. But if, you know, that whole abortion thing was going to keep people out, maybe we needed to kind of, you know, step back from that. And, you know, the women who are part of the resistance movement, and the story I read, they said 85% of this resistance movement is women. Mm-hmm. And they said, no, that's not, you know, you don't say that we're going to take reproductive health off the table. So I think even, you know, with whatever, you know, party you align with or whatever your beliefs are, I think that speaking out and that willingness to say, you know, we're watching you, and you don't get to step back and renegotiate that it's a given.
1: Absolutely. Yep. And I mean, I think things like the, you know, the Women's March and the Science March that just took place here and all across the country and around the world, and the Tax March, and, you know, people are engaged on multiple levels.
0: Do you think it'll hold? I heard somebody asking that question at the Science March on Saturday. Do you think that that enthusiasm, that energy can...
1: You know, I think so. I don't... I'm pretty hopeful. I don't know what the final outcome is going to be. But I think... And I think we're seeing it all around the world. You know, look at the election in France yesterday, and it's not settled, and Brexit, and I think worldwide we're kind of all going through the same thing. And I think basically what it boils down to is worldwide, the rich have gotten richer, the middle class is shrinking, and people don't feel that their voices have been heard. And I think you know, as a society, we reach a breaking point, a tipping point at least, and we're there. So
0: I'm going to take a break for a station identification. This is Big Cabbage Radio 89.7. You're listening to Radio Book Club, and we're talking about A Fighting Chance by Elizabeth Warren. So one of the other things that she talked about on the Rachel Maddow show, and I did agree with her that, you know, and I've seen, you know, other reporting on this, but that Trump did tap into anger. But what he did and what Warren talks about is that he misdirected it. So that, of course, people, that shrinking middle class that you just mentioned, people who, you know, are doing everything they're supposed to be doing and they're not getting ahead, and they look around and they say, well, who can I blame? And they're not going to blame the big banks, and they're not going to blame their greedy representatives. They're going to look around and say, those people are taking my jobs, or those people are making, you know, my world more dangerous. And so they're the people that are causing me to not have what I think I should have.
1: I remember being at a town hall in Wasilla, I think 2 years ago, and a woman got up and was talking about, I believe it's before they expanded Medicaid. I don't really remember exactly what she was talking about, but I will never forget that she was talking about how she has worked her whole life. She's never asked for anything. Her husband left her with two little kids. She was, you know, he was fooling around on her, and she had two children. And even though she'd worked her whole life and had never asked for anything, suddenly she found herself, you know, at public assistance. And her comment was, every time that she went into public assistance, she looked around and she saw all these drug addicts and these people that were just never working, and they just had their hands out. And, you know, she and her two blonde babies, you know, they had real need, and everybody else there. And I think that as a society, that, you know, that was kind of a perfect example of, you know, we tend to vilify and minimize those who are in need. And even when we find ourselves in those circumstances, you know, somehow,
0: we're more deserving. That the safety net is there, but who's it
1: but
0: for?
1: But it's there for me because I'm deserving.
0: Deserving, yes.
1: Right, exactly. And, you know, the disconnect between, you know, her personal experience and that common bond that she may have had with so many other people in public assistance at the time, it just, you know, it really stood out.
2: Well, part of that certainly is we have to recognize that racism and sexism exists here mm-hmm. in this country, even though we say, well, not here, doesn't happen, but it does. And to be able to play on those darker thoughts among people who want to blame others who don't look like us or are dark-skinned or whatever, and come from other places as being the reason that we're having a problem. That's part of the racism of this country. Mm-hmm. And most of this country, with the exception of Native populations, came from some other place.
1: Absolutely.
2: So that is such a hypocrisy on our part to mm-hmm. say that's their fault. And I think that Trump played to that. He played to the ugliness that can be in all of us at some point in time. And he allowed a divide and conquer mm-hmm. in order to do that.
1: Well, and I mean, the term welfare queens, welfare queens has been floated around since the 80s, you know, again, it's marginalizing those in need. And I think all of us are one, you know, catastrophic illness or accident away, or one, you know, one downturn in the economy. I mean, Alaska, look at the fiscal crisis that we're in now. How many jobs will be lost?
0: Mm-hmm.
1: And how many people are going to find themselves in dire straits through no fault of their own? So none of us are exempt.
0: In so many ways, I think we all rely on the government.
1: Absolutely.
0: I mean, whether you're a state or a government employee or you're, you know, a nonprofit and surviving off of grant money, but even in the private section, I mean, where people, you know, if an oil company is going to rely on, you know, what the government says mm-hmm. is going to be allowable to do.
1: Mm-hmm.
0: And so, you know, to think of the government as something other, you know, is against our own best interests also.
1: And, you've talked a couple times about the anger that Trump tapped into. And I think in many ways, Trump and Bernie Sanders both tapped into kind of that. It manifests itself in different ways on the right and the left, but they both tapped into that angst, mm-hmm. that anxiety and anger that is so, I think, just pervasive across the economy and across the country.
2: You know, they both achieved something different, where Donald Trump did the divide and conquer.
1: Mm-hmm.
2: And he moved us away from the concept of the social contract we have with one another. And I don't think, a couple of times, especially when I listened to Elizabeth on Rachel Maddow, she had said that we have common values. And that always struck me a little odd when she says that, because I think everybody has their own values. They grow up with values that they were taught when they were little. I think a better understanding of that would be is that we have a common social contract with one another. And the social contract is that we will have clean air and clean water and good food, and that we'll give our children an opportunity to go to school and get a good education, and that we'll have police and fire that will save us when we need that. And part of that is that we have to throw in together and make life better, to include the Affordable Care Act, which is the whole basis of that. The more of us that are in, the bigger the pot, the more that we can then share that and people can have health care. We should not have that as a privilege. It should be a right. And that should be part of what America is. And I think he moved us off that philosophy of a common social contract, and where Bernie Sanders said, yes, but we can do this if we care for one another. And so they both tapped into the anger, but mm-hmm. they each had a different method of saying, well, this is how I'll relieve that. And so part
1: exactly.
2: of tapping into the anger and saying, I'll take care of it, is that's the lazy way out. You just sit tight. I'll take care of everything. You don't have to do anything.
0: I think it was, do you remember transactional analysis back in the 70s? Eric Byrne wrote a book, The Games People Play. And one of the things was, let's watch you and him fight. And so I think that's more of what was set up, that if I've got, you know, white racist people fighting with Muslims and immigrants, and, you know, they're not looking at what's going on behind the screen, you know, they're not going to see who's really
2: right.
0: pulling the strings here and causing their pain.
2: I think a good example of that is when I had gone to the post office with my daughter a couple of months back, and we were there on a Saturday. And we were sending the pussy hats, because we had crocheted about a dozen of them, and we were sending them to Washington from the Great Northwest. So we were sending them, and there was no there because it was Saturday, there wasn't a person behind the counter, but there was the machine there. I don't know if you ever use the machine to send out packages. You put your card in and you just follow the directions, you get your stamps, yada yada. There you go. And I said to my daughter, here's a perfect example of why jobs are not here in America. It's not because there's a foreign person standing here with brown skin taking this job. There's a machine here. And where there used to be, say, Gladys working here, Gladys doesn't work here anymore. She's doing something else or out of work, but this machine is doing her job. I said, and this is what's happening to America. And if we don't adapt to that, instead of giving people training so they can move on, like let's talk about, you know, the coal miners,
0: mm-hmm.
2: Who's replacing their job? Are robots.
0: Mm-hmm.
2: You go into Walmart now, you can check yourself out. You go into Freddy's, you check yourself out. You buy gas, you put it in yourself.
0: Right.
2: So it's really, that's what's going on. And it's easier to tap into the emotions of other people taking your jobs away than really saying, open your eyes and look around. And now you have to do the work of retraining so that you can remain productive and part of society. But it's easier to blame others.
0: And do one more station identification. It's Radio Free Palmer, 89.7, and this is Radio Book Club. We're talking about A Fighting Chance by Elizabeth Warren. I want to go back to the values thing, because for me, that was kind of like a paradigm shift within my own head, because I oftentimes think about things in terms of Democrats and Republicans and left and right. And I thought maybe having a more common language, I mean, you're calling it the social contract, but maybe having, you know, to ask somebody that you don't agree with, you know, what do you value? In all those things you listed, I think most people would agree on. I don't think anybody on the far right or anywhere is going to say, you know what, I don't want clean air. I want my kids to fail in school and I hope they don't have good jobs. You know, nobody is going to say that. So I think the values will be identified similarly. The question is, how do you arrive at this solution? I think that's where people, you know, get different ideas.
2: Well, that's why I think of it as a social contract, because we're a society in the United States. We all have desires to allow our kids to do better than we did so that they can go on and have a productive life and then an impact on their kids. So it's more, that's why I always, it just like values always rings untrue to me, because values are so personal. But if we are, as Americans say, we have a social contract to stand together. And I think, I don't know if you ever seen the movie 1776, mm-hmm. and it's a musical, and yes. I never use that as for students, because they would probably die with all the music. But there's very telling statements in there, and one of them is, if we don't stand together, we'll surely hang separately. Mm-hmm. And I think that was, we were built on that foundation, and somewhere along the line we lost that connection and that concept that we are in this together, and together we can do this. And I think that's what she's saying when she talks about the passion of the movement, that people are now standing together. And people who were in the Women's March were not just Democrats. They were Democrats, absolutely. And independents and conservatives and moderate Republicans and people who didn't even have a political affiliation. And nobody who, we didn't know who was an agnostic or who was an atheist or who was a devout religious individual. That didn't matter. We were just people saying, this is not what we want. This is what we want instead.
0: So do you think part of that social contract, though, is, you know, we're all putting in, and there's a really good book out by a philosopher, and he talks about morals in different political parties. And so when we think in terms of, well, that's fair, everybody put in, that we operate, and I'm saying we as in like progressives or Democrats, we operate from that's the most important kind of moral guide that we have. What's fair? What's good for all of us, and it's fair. And he talks about people on the right who have their moral guide is more what, you know, that somebody is not taking advantage, and that that you're true to like a, you know, a patriotic or higher ideal sort of thing. And so do you think, you know, so along that line, because I think the argument is then, well, we all put in, but there's going to be those people who say, but I work harder. Why am I putting in more and they're taking out more? So I think that's where you get that breakdown of, you know,
2: what the social contract is.
0: Well, because they hear that and they think, okay, socialism, that everybody's supposed to then have exactly the same.
2: Well, historically, when the middle class was doing well, and that was after World War II all the way up probably till around the 80s, that as the middle class grew, the country was really built around the advancement of the middle class, and everybody did better. The middle class did better, the rich did better, the poor did better, the working poor did better, because the middle class flourished and the middle class carried everyone with them. And so as the middle class went away, because of perhaps thinking of, I have mine, you get yours, then that's dwindling. And as a result of that, that social contract of looking at the middle class is gone. It's gone now. And so I think, at least the way I see the world, is I can look back and say, how could I help someone who needs a helping hand, who needs a hand up, not a hand out? Mm-hmm. And people who have great wealth, it just pains me to realize that they don't see that their wealth can do good by helping somebody else.
0: Because they got to think at some point, well, once we have it all, because it's heading that way,
2: yeah,
0: then who's going to buy our stuff?
2: I think there'll be nobody left to that has money to buy anything.
0: No.
2: And I think that Elizabeth Warren talked about the growing middle class and the shrinking middle class on Rachel Maddow, she said that 90% of the benefits of the growth of the middle class went to the middle class and classes lower than that. Mm-hmm. And 10% went to those people that had a lot of money. Now it's reversed. And now the middle class gets nothing.
0: Nothing. Yeah. The GDP. Yeah.
2: Right. And so it really is horrible to think about that. Mm-hmm. But we have to do something about that because we allowed that to just occur without anybody pushing back on it.
0: Right. So I'm going to switch topics a little bit because this is a memoir. And so there's interspersed in here, you know, stories about her dog, which most of my friends know anytime there's a dog story, it's like, oh, please. I just have very little patience for dog stories. But because I love Elizabeth, I was okay, I can love your dog stories. So we get some of the dog stories. We get some of her children, some of her grandchildren's stories. Did you think it was kind of a good balance or would you rather, no, I only want to hear about your politics? What did you think?
1: I loved it. I really loved it. I think that's, for me, that was part of what made it so readable. And the other part that I really appreciated about this is that she does write, and you've both heard me say it, she writes with such a strong voice that I can hear her. Mm-hmm. I can hear her on every page. But I really enjoyed the little bits of her personal life. And I feel that kind of brought everything down to levels that made all these things seem more relevant to all of us. So I enjoyed it.
2: I thought it was good as well. And I think it showed that she was willing to show her vulnerability, mm-hmm. her life as a child, her struggles as a young wife who had one foot in being a full-time mom and the other foot pulling her to be a professional, and her pull between wanting to take care of her kids and the failure of her marriage. And so it really, she was willing to put it out there. And to show that she had more, there was more to her than just being a senator or just being an attorney who had experience in finance, law, and could teach. There was many facets to her, and I think I like that a lot because we are many parts. We're not just one thing or another, and she was willing to show that. And I think it really humanized her, and it made it easier for people to connect to her. And I think that she's a good teacher, and good teachers, you don't divulge all of your personal life, but you allow your students to see you as a human being. And as a teacher, you have no place to hide. You're standing in front of a class, and who you are comes through either in words or gestures or even the text you choose or what you choose to highlight or teach. So I think that she allowed that all to hang out, and I thought I was appreciated as a reader.
0: And I think the other part of that, too, is when she's trying to decide if she'll run for the Senate or not. And so even when, you know, the first stages of running and the self-doubts and so I think she says something to somebody and, you know, do men feel this? And they never question, you know, am I the right person for this job or do I have what it takes? And so I think that, you know, that piece of vulnerability also just willing to, I mean, how she processed even the decision of that. And yeah, she's a few years older than me, but I thought, you know, I have great admiration because I feel like I'm winding down in my work. You know, I'm trying to work less and I'm younger than her. And so for her to want to take this on, I mean, the incredible amount of time she spent in preparing to, you know about the issues and be able to debate and travel around Massachusetts and campaign.
1: And fly back and forth across the country because, you know, her daughter lives in California and she's having grandbabies and her daughter's on bed rest throughout most of her pregnancy, and she's dealing with all of that while she's running a campaign for U.S. Senate, and, you know, mm-hmm. It's pretty darn impressive.
0: Yes.
2: And she had a supportive partner, too. Mm-hmm. She apparently, in her second marriage, she found someone who was compatible with her and understood her goals and what drove her. And he did a lot of crisscrossing across mm-hmm. the country as they had separate jobs, because it's hard to get two professorships in one university. Sometimes you get lucky and sometimes you don't. So somebody's working and somebody's not. So they really supported one another. And I think that that's important for any professional person, man or woman, that they have a good support system at home. And apparently she does.
0: Yes, that comes through. She speaks highly of him.
1: And I also found it interesting going back to the early part when she gave up her scholarship to get married. That was a time
0: that
1: when,
0: hurt.
1: You know,
2: that was painful.
1: Women,
2: yes.
1: Yeah, you know.
2: That was painful.
1: Yeah.
2: And I just went,
1: being a wife.
0: Elizabeth.
2: Yeah.
0: Thank God we know how it ends.
2: Yes,
0: she'll be back.
2: That was painful.
1: Yeah. Yeah.
2: And it really, because that was her concept of what she was supposed to
1: do.
2: She was getting that message from her mother that this is what you should be doing. And her mother wasn't that enthusiastic about her going to school. It was like, well, until you find a husband. And then you'll be okay.
1: Right. And that was at a time when that was just kind of the norm. You know, mm-hmm. I mean, women, your place is in the home. And I, you know, as all my good friends know, I was a stay-at-home mom for 15 years, but it was a choice. I was fortunate to live and grow up in an era when women had choices. And, you know, it was a choice. But back then, she didn't necessarily feel it was a choice. She gave up that scholarship and all the promise and you said, she found her way.
2: And sometimes adversity makes it really, it gives you the character that you need. Maybe if she stayed in school and went through and did whatever, who knows if she would have been as passionate about the things that she suffered through as a single mother trying to get through and taking care of parents. Who knows what she would have turned out. But those incidences and challenges in her life really defined her as a person, and really that's who she is as a result. So maybe it turned out to be better, but I did remember reading that and going, oh, no.
1: I know.
0: But now, since you said adversity, I know you really wanted to say something about McConnell censoring her in the session hearings.
2: Yes. Mm. Yes, I wear a shirt that says, she was warned, it was explained, and yet she persisted. That seems to be my lot in life. I've gotten in trouble with that many, many times.
1: Oh, yeah.
2: And somebody should have wagged a finger at him and said, shame on you.
0: Mm-hmm.
2: And that should have been a shirt he had to wear. Shame on you for that.
0: And that, smug look on his face.
2: Mm-hmm.
0: Right. So we were talking about, I think, you know, just the characteristics of her that we do really admire. So do you think she leaves us with a hopeful message at the end?
2: I think she does, but I think she puts the responsibility on us. I mean, it's not going to happen in a vacuum. It's not going to happen by one person or two people. It's not going to happen with her or Bernie or anyone else who comes after her. It's going to happen if we throw in together and say, this, understand where what we want and what we don't want and what we're willing to work for. And I think she puts it where it belongs. It belongs on us. This is our democracy, and we're either going to support it or it's going to die.
1: Yep.
0: No, you don't get to just say right on, Deb. I agree with you 100%. This was a class I make you say your thought. So what do you think?
1: Yeah, no, absolutely. I think a fighting chance, but it's a fight. And mm-hmm. What's the next book? This Fight is Ours? Or what's the title of her new book that's out?
0: And she took it from that one young man that she met. Now we're going to have to look. Go ahead, keep finishing your thought.
2: I had looked at that question, and I felt so strongly about that. I wrote
0: this fight
2: something.
0: Is our fight.
1: This
0: right.
1: fight is our fight. Absolutely.
2: And I had to write down what I wrote. I have to read what I wrote because I wanted to make sure I said it properly. We can win this. This is what the message I was left with. We can win this fight against the oligarchs in which power rests with a small number of people, but we can only do this by understanding the social contract we have with one another and recognizing our common values for ourselves, our children, and the future we will not physically necessarily be here for, but be left behind as a legacy. These truths are self-evident, but we must be vigilant, determined, actively involved, and willing to do the work. We cannot sit back and hope for the best. We must strive to make a more perfect union every day. And that's what I got from her book. And I thought, right on, Elizabeth.
1: Mm-hmm. Absolutely.
0: Did you have any final words?
1: I was. I was reading. I had dog tagged a couple pages. One line stood out to me where she said, no, the real battle isn't pro-business versus pro-government. The real battle is whether everyone pays or just the little guys. Giant companies hire armies of lobbyists to craft custom-made tax loopholes And it's working. Big corporations are paying an average tax of 12.6% of their profit, less than half the advertised 35% corporate rate. Meanwhile, middle-class families and middle-sized and small businesses are left to pick up the tab. And it's up to us to change these things.
0: And what are we hearing in the news right now?
1: Exactly.
0: Let's cut corporation taxes.
1: Yeah, cut it down to 15%.
0: Deregulation. Yes, exactly. So, you know, they want to take us right back there.
1: Exactly. So. And if we want to change this, we have to stay engaged and we have to fight.
0: Okay, well, I think that's a good place to end it. I want to thank Deb and Becky for joining me today as we talked about A Fighting Chance by Elizabeth Warren. Please join me next month when we will be discussing young adult and young reader books and the library summer reading program. Joining me will be Katie Schweisthal from the Palmer Library, and she will be bringing some young guests with her. I also want to remind listeners that 89.7 is a community radio station that relies on support from listeners like you. 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
2: 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We really do. We really do.

Thank you very much. Thank you. Louder. Thank you very much. 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

I was just the boy of the year. The Bluebird Special came through here on its first run south of New Orleans. A blind old man and I, we came to Guthrie just to see the train. He was black and I was green. Tell me what you see, he said.

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He was just a blind.

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1: Ooh.

I asked him how come it got the name Coal Creek March, and he says, oh, that's when they sent the militia down to Coal Creek, Tennessee. He said they had a whole lot of songs down there. I had another song made up one time there was an explosion in the coal mine.

Actually, it was from someone else down in Tennessee. I learned the whole story of Coal Creek. It happened way back in the 1890s. The miners had been trying to organize. The coal operators pulled off a real slick deal. They paid the state government and got state prisoners, convicts, to work in the mines. Well, the miners protested, said it wasn't fair for convict labor to be competing with free labor. They couldn't organize under those conditions. The governor didn't pay any attention to their petitions, so one dark night, several hundred miners walked down to the prison stockade, and at gunpoint, they demanded the warden free all the prisoners. They burnt down the stockade, helped the prisoners escape across to the state borders. Well, for 4 years, they called it the Coal Creek Rebellion. The governor sent down troops from Knoxville, and some of the battles had as many as 2,000 or 3,000 people in it. Of course, the miners won every battle but the last one. They were actually starved into submission. And the whole thing looked like they'd lost the struggle against the convict labor system. But as so often happens in American history, the fact that they'd put up a struggle got them some publicity. All around Tennessee, people became aware of this convict labor system, and a new governor was elected with a plank in his platform of getting rid of the convict laborers. Contracts, and he did. So all turned out well in the end. And there was a song down there that told more of the story.

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I know I'll always come and see you. I'll always sit by your side. You are right here for me every time. Every time.

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Spend a lot of time just thinking about a lover or a place to be.

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1: And it's not quite Climate Connections. It is Friday, June 19th, 7 a.m. in the morning.
0: And Big Cabbage Radio is broadcasting on the traditional and unceded lands of the Otna and Dena'ina Athabascan peoples. We honor and respect their stewardship of the lands in the past and the present.
1: We do indeed. And on those lands, Palmer Airport, 55 degrees and sunny, but it feels like 54 due to winds out of the north, about 6 miles per hour. What was it like walking across town this morning, Mike?
0: Oh, it was gorgeous. Short sleeve shirt, that's all you needed. Not much in the way of a breeze. A little bit of sun, a little bit of cloud action, but just glorious. A glorious morning to be out and about. It's going to get warm today, though.
1: Okay. Wasilla, 56 degrees. Fair winds out of the south, gusting to about 8 miles per hour. Butte is 50 degrees, no wind. Sutton, 47 degrees, partly cloudy. Chickaloon, 49 degrees, partly cloudy, no wind. Up at Independence Mine, it is 50 degrees. And now, Mike, it's time for page two. News that might not make the front page for Friday, June 19th, 2026. Today is a federal holiday. That means state and federal offices, the U.S. Postal Service, and major financial institutions are closed. Borough and city offices are open, however. Palmer Public Works started work on the East Cedar Avenue Improvement Project this week. The plan began nearly 2.5 years ago. Public Works Director Jude Bilifer summed up the mood at the Department of Public Works. He says, "We are just as excited about this project as the residents we have heard from." The East Cedar Avenue Improvement Project spans 500 feet, running from Alaska Street, crossing the railroad tracks, and bike path to connect with South Valley Way. The improved corridor will provide better access to downtown Palmer for both the Palmer Police Department and the Alaska Troopers. HDL Engineering Consultants designed the project. Dirtworks is carrying out the construction work. The project has a $680,000 budget. It expects to be completed by September 21st. A 30-day review period follows to wrap up any remaining punch list items. Those who walk, bike, or drive through the corridor can expect upgrades once the dust settles. A new sidewalk will be constructed along the south edge of the road. It is designed to connect with the existing bike path network. Bilifer was clear on that point. He said, "There will be no loss of connectivity for bikers or walkers." In addition to the sidewalk, a street light will be added to the corridor. The eight decorative garden planters along the bike path on South Valley Way will be relocated south of East Cedar Avenue and aligned with the other community planters. The work is not expected to disturb the garden plot north of East Cedar Avenue. The railroad tracks that cross East Cedar will be cut. The grade will be reduced. Bilifer said the work will make crossing safe for all users. The city worked closely with the Alaska Railroad to make this possible. Bilifer noted that the city collaborated with the railroad last year to improve the rail crossing on East Fireweed Avenue. The East Evergreen Avenue railroad crossing upgrades started this week. Sections of the track on either side of East Cedar Avenue will remain in place for historical purposes, just as East Fireweed and East Evergreen. The project traces its roots back to a citizen request submitted roughly 2.5 years ago. Every submission to the Palmer Department of Public Works undergoes a review. This includes analysis of utility conflicts, right-of-way considerations, and soil suitability. Much of the analysis happens quietly behind the scenes. The East Evergreen bike path next to the airport is another example of a project that began with one resident's idea becoming a community asset. In Palmer, it turns out, speaking up works. We'll put a link to the project map on our website. In other news, a red flag warning is in effect today from 1 p.m. through 1 p.m. tomorrow due to possible thunderstorms from Palmer, north along the Palmer Highway to Chulitna, along the Denali Highway, and western Susitna Valley, including Squetna. See weather.gov/Anchorage for the map. 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This Page 2 article was reported by Emily Forstner and produced by yours truly, Lee Henriksen. 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
0: Okay, well, thank you. That's good information for people who will be wondering what's happening.
1: Right.
0: Also today, I have to mention, it's Juneteenth, so we have Friday Fling. We have a celebration beginning, about, I believe, at 3 for the Juneteenth.
1: 2 o'clock,
0: okay. And that'll be at the Palmer Museum of History and Art. Mm-hmm. And busy place down there, especially with the crossing of the tracks being closed off for Evergreen.
1: Yep, that little section of road is closed there on Evergreen beside the depot.
0: Got it. Okay.
1: All right, I'll be back Monday.
0: Look forward to it. Stay well. In the meantime, what I'm going to do is talk a little bit about the rest of the weather for today and beyond. Today, starting out very warm, it was in the high 50s early this morning. And you've heard the mention of the possibility of thunderstorms in the afternoon and evening. But the high temperature today is likely to be 74 degrees, overnight 52. Tomorrow, high 71, also cloudy and sunny both. Then we begin somewhat of a cloudy period, starting Sunday and running all the way through Thursday. Temperature will be down into the high 60s. There may be some showers throughout that period until a week from today. We're back to a little bit of sun and 70 degrees. So that's the weather in general. As far as the wind, it's the same that we've been saying for a long time. Somewhere around 5 miles per hour in the morning, up into the maybe 15 miles per hour in the evening, just up and down, up and down, up and down, all through this period. Okay, now we'll go on to Climate Connections. Enjoy.
2: I'm Dr. Anthony Leiserwitz, and this is Climate Connections. Farming is risky, and it's getting riskier as climate change causes more extreme weather. To increase their resilience, some farmers grow a variety of crops, so if one fails, they have others to fall back on. But farming this way can make it harder to get crop insurance.
3: Very small and very diversified farms are not well served through the crop insurance system.
2: Julia Barton of the Organic Farmers Association says federal crop insurance, which helps cover losses after disasters, was designed for conventional farms that grow a single crop, like corn or soybeans. For a long time, it was not a feasible option for small diversified farms because they needed a separate policy for each crop. So about 10 years ago, the USDA began offering coverage for multiple crops under one policy. But Barton says hurdles remain. Many small farmers struggle to find an agent who can help them navigate the process. And those who rotate crops may struggle to provide the year-over-year documentation the program requires. Her group advocates for more reforms and discounts.
3: It's important that we have safety nets in place to support farmers while they are being as resilient as they can be.
2: Climate Connections is produced by the Yale Center for Environmental Communication. To learn more about climate change, visit climateconnections.org.
4: June 17th, 2026. A senior U.S. official read the text of the 14-point Memorandum of Understanding with Iran over the phone to reporters today, and there's a reason it has ignited a firestorm. A Memorandum of Understanding is usually a non-binding agreement outlining shared goals and intentions, but in this case, although there is much vague or confusing language in the text, what the White House says is an MOU actually has firm language in it. First of all, after months of the White House insisting Trump does not need congressional approval for his strikes against Iran because they did not constitute a war, the MOU straight up calls the conflict the current war. The MOU commits the U.S. and Iran and their allies to stop military operations on all fronts, including in Lebanon, a reference to Israel's bombing of what it says are Hezbollah camps there. Israel has suggested it will not consider itself bound by any such agreement, But as Anton Tryonvosky points out in the New York Times, the language will enable Iran to pressure the U.S. over Israeli attacks in Lebanon or Israel's occupation of southern Lebanon in what Israel calls a security zone. The MOU says the U.S. will terminate all types of sanctions against Iran, and it lifts the U.S. blockade of Iranian ports, giving Iran the access to world trade the U.S. previously prevented in order to pressure the regime. It also permits Iran to begin selling oil immediately on the world market. The MOU says Iran will use its best efforts, not a guarantee, for the safe passage of commercial vessels through the Strait of Hormuz with no charge for 60 days only. It continues, Iran and Oman will decide how to define the future administration and maritime services in the Strait of Hormuz, an indication that Iran intends to charge fees for transit of the strait. The MOU says the U.S. will thaw frozen Iranian assets immediately and also develop a definitive, mutually agreed plan with at least $300 billion for the reconstruction and economic development of Iran to repair the damage from U.S. and Israeli strikes. It says the U.S. will grant all required licenses, waivers, and permissions needed for the relevant financial transactions, apparently readmitting Iran to full participation in world financial markets. In exchange for these concessions, Iran reaffirms in the MOU that it will not try to develop or procure a nuclear weapon. That word reaffirms is important. It signals that Iran is simply reiterating what it said in the 2015 Joint Comprehensive Plan of Action, or JCPOA, that Trump tore up in 2018. But unlike the JCPOA, the MOU contains no language about a process to guarantee Iran's promise not to pursue a nuclear weapon. When a reporter asked Trump about that absence, he said that what would guarantee Iran's compliance is fear of renewed U.S. bombing. But Iran has shown it can withstand such attacks, and in any case, the U.S. has no stomach for them. It looks as if Trump's war on Iran has cost the U.S. the lives of 13 service members, injuries to 400 more, and at least $132 billion so far in immediate costs, lost income, and higher consumer costs, only to leave the U.S. in a significantly worse place with regard to Iran than before Trump started bombing. The costs to the world have been significantly higher in terms both of lives, beginning with more than 175 Iranian school children and their teachers, and of economies. Journalist David Schuster reported that the Iranian government is declaring total victory. Former Secretary of State Antony Blinken posted, "By President Trump's own terms, the war is a failure. The Iranian regime is intact and its military wing more empowered, while the Iranian people are more impoverished, repressed, and desperate. The only achievement of the ceasefire is the likely reopening of the Strait of Hormuz, which was open before the war started, and we will apparently pay Iran to do so. Don't expect a return to normal anytime soon, if at all," he warned. In a press opportunity today in France, where he was attending the Group of Seven, or G7 conference, an informal forum of industrialized democracies, Trump twice told reporters that he didn't want to be like President Herbert Hoover. Although he got the history of Hoover's role in the Great Depression wrong, Trump's point seemed clear. He didn't want to be the person to trigger an economic catastrophe. And therein lay the rub for Trump in his war on Iran. So long as Iranian leaders could credibly threaten the passage of ships through the Strait of Hormuz, they could throttle about a fifth of the world's oil supply and much of its fertilizer, plunging the globe into crisis. The terms of the MOU heavily favor Iran, but the strait gives its leaders leverage over Trump and the U.S. This was precisely the scenario that past U.S. presidents sought to avoid by negotiating with Iran rather than bombing it. Selling the MOU in the U.S. is going to be rough. When a reporter asked Trump today why he didn't stick around for the signing ceremony with this Iran peace deal, the famously camera-courting president answered, "I might, but I'd rather. This is a memorandum of understanding. It's very important, but it might not be the kind of a document that I should be signing." The reporter responded, "There is some element to this where you send the vice president. If it works out, great. You look like a genius for sending him. If it doesn't work out, it's the vice president's fault." Trump responded, "I like that idea. This way, if it works out, I'm going to take the credit. If it doesn't work out, I'm blaming JD. You better be careful, JD. He's going to turn his plane around and get the hell out of here. Yeah, I like that idea. I think that's a good idea." MAGA lawmakers like Senator Tommy Tuberville, a Republican of Alabama, seemed willing to go along with the measure, saying, "I trust President Trump. I trust Vice President Vance. We don't need to listen to anybody up here on Capitol Hill. Let's trust these two." But John Neifel of Media Matters reported that MAGA figures who have been all in on the war on Iran are revolting against the MOU. Trump's Iran deal gives the Islamic Republic big wins up front and America nothing, wrote the New York Post. Journalist David Schuster reported that Republican senators are furious with Trump. Senator Bill Cassidy, a Republican of Louisiana, who lost his primary to a Trump-backed challenger a month ago, posted, "Reagan is rolling over in his grave. Iran's nuclear ambitions were not curbed, and they have learned that threatening the Strait of Hormuz works and will undoubtedly leverage it in the future. Now Iran gets to build brand new infrastructure under this deal. Before the war, the strait was open, Iran was being crushed by sanctions, and 13 service members were still alive. Now 13 Americans are dead, families have paid billions at the pump, sanctions will be lifted, and the bombing has stopped. This is the worst foreign policy blunder in decades." By tonight, Trump loyalist Senator Roger Marshall, a Republican of Kansas, was defending the idea of Iran having missiles, despite the fact that ending Iran's missile program was one of Trump's stated reasons for starting the war in the first place. Marshall told CNN's Caitlin Collins that he preferred that they not have missiles, but that the key issue is that they have to be able to defend themselves. National security scholar Joseph Stieb posted, "It's like the last 40 years of the Republican Party's foreign policy didn't happen." After setting Vance up to take the fall for the deal, tonight at a dinner with French President Emmanuel Macron at the Palace of Versailles, Trump signed the MOU himself. It was a moment when a knowledge of history would have been useful. As Midas Touch noted, it was at Versailles after World War I that the Allied powers forced Germany to sign the Treaty of Versailles, one of the most famous surrender documents in modern history. Earlier in the day, asked by a Midas Touch reporter about Trump's cognitive decline at the G7, Senator John Ossoff, a Democrat of Georgia, said, "The president has been humiliated on the world stage, and many Americans are increasingly concerned about his stability and his capacity in the office. It's deeply distressing to Americans across the political spectrum to see a president so incompetent and so incapable attempting and failing to represent the nation internationally." Over a gif of James Bond saying, "He's quite mad, you know," National security scholar Tom Nichols called today the weirdest and most astonishing day in U.S. foreign policy in decades.
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1: If friendships are important to you, it takes work.
2: Hey, it's Julie. Welcome to Uncomfy. A lot of us are struggling right now with how to stay open to others when we seem to be living in different realities. I feel like I'm always walking on eggshells with other people. But I also don't want to give up on connection. This is a podcast about staying with the moments we usually want to escape. The awkward ones, the tense ones, the ones that can actually teach us something. So let's get uncomfy.
1: I was feeling incredibly tense when I reached out to this friend of mine to fix a relationship that had gone way south.
2: Friends, I want you to meet Pete Odell. He is a tech innovator who's dedicated his retirement to helping Americans overcome loneliness. He's working on a tech solution for that, of course. And he's also got a book he co-wrote with his friend Johan. The book is called Dying for Friendship and Community. Pete, hi there. Welcome.
1: Hey, good morning. How are you?
2: I'm great. It's so good to have you. All right. So you're reaching out to an old friend and you're nervous about this. Kind of give us the context here. Who is this person and why were you going to send this email?
1: Well, I had a friend, and, you know, if ever, you know, we talk about a brother from another mother. I mean, we were inseparable for years and years and years. I mean, I was a mentor in the beginning of our friendship. This person worked for me indirectly in one of my high growth companies that I worked for. And we just knew each other inside now, and just had this mental connection that was fantastic.
2: And this was from earlier in your life.
1: Yep. He was a 25 year friend, probably early 90s. And unfortunately, I went to work for a company he was starting, and then, you know, about 3 weeks in, I literally had to quit. And it really ended up in a conversation where, you know, it's kind of, we were both like, you're dead to me, right? And you know, a lot of hard feelings. And that festered for, you know, 2-3 years where we really did not talk to each other. And then I decided, as part of this book, that, you know, I had reached out to a bunch of old friends and had some incredible experiences, but I decided it was time to fix that friendship. And so, you know, I had to reach out and, you know, I wrote an email, explained what I was doing. And yeah, I mean, you know, it one of those ones where it's like, oh my God, I don't know if I really want to do this or not. And I probably could have stopped at least 3 times and not done it. But I went ahead, and it worked out very nicely. I mean, we moved back to a civil, you know, occasion. I don't think it'll ever recapture everything we had in the beginning, but it much better, and I felt very good about the fact that we both made the effort to kind of put things behind us.
2: What did you write in that email? What was the context that you explained to him?
1: Well, I said, look, it was one of those, I've been thinking about this. You know, I miss being your friend. I realized we had some big issues. I'd like to put them behind me. Let me know what you think. I mean, it wasn't, you know, it was typical mail, right? It wasn't long and flowery. You know, it was kind of short and terse and to the point.
2: Did he email back?
1: Yeah, emailed back, and we caught up on a couple of a couple of big things. He'd had a life-threatening situation that he'd gone through, which, you know, we caught up on, which was, you know, I'm glad I found out about it.
2: Tell me a little more about the urge that you were feeling. Like, did it feel like something unresolved, or was it that you were trying to? I mean, some of this was about you trying to make friends, right? Or like sort of like build your friendship network. What was the urge around this particular?
1: Well, this one was irritating. Even before I started writing this book and I'd started this company around loneliness and friendship, I was doing global intelligence and a number of other things. But it would always enter into my mind that, you know, I frequently think of this person and say, you know, God, I should reconnect. And finally, when I started working on, you know, the loneliness book and everything else, I actually went out and did a friend assessment, right? And one of the numbers in the whole friendship thing is Dunbar's number. So 150 people is the maximum number of people you can have as friends. And my co-founder and I sat down when we first started the company, and I said, so how many friends do you have? And he spent about a half hour, and he's like, you know, I think it's about 25. And he goes, how many do you have? And I said, I know it's over 100, but I'm gonna go back and check. And then I started going back, and then I started doing outbound phone calls and emails to people.
2: So did you actually have 100?
1: Over 100. Yeah, yep.
2: You had over 100. Well, how do you qualify? I mean, can we stop there for a second? Because
1: sure.
2: I don't know. So that seems like a lot to me, actually.
1: It is a lot.
2: Like, are you talking like besties?
1: No.
2: Are you talking?
1: No.
2: Okay.
1: So Dunbar he's been at Oxford for 30 years, and he's spent his whole life researching this number. And this number comes from when we were hunter-gatherers, and when the village got to be 150 people, they had to split the village in half because it couldn't handle the bureaucracy. Roman legions were 150 people because that was the ideal thing. Even today, army units, the infantry companies are about 150 people. So it's a number that stood the test of time, and he's got this.
2: So this is sort of like the maximum number of people you can have sort of like strongish ties with as a human, like your capacity. Okay.
1: Yep.
2: Okay.
1: But it's a series of concentric circles. So you may have 5 to 10 really good friends, people you can call up in the middle of the night at 2 a.m. because you just, you know, you had a flat tire and you need help or somebody to come pick you up. Or one of the jokes is a good friend will come see you in jail. A very good friend will come bail you out. Your best friend will turn around and go, boy, was that fun. Right. And so there's different levels of friends. So there's, 5 to 10 on the inner circle, 25 going out, maybe 50 to 75 going.
2: And I mean, this longtime friend / business partner / enemy who's dead to me / now reestablished acquaintance on the outer circle, would you say? Like, do you guys chat a lot now?
1: Even a couple rungs I mean, because we do have a lot of memories. I mean, we spent a lot of time together. We had a lot of fun. We went through a lot of trauma from a work standpoint. Yeah. So, but he didn't move. I wouldn't call him at 2 a.m.
2: Okay. So, tell me a little more about this friend assessment. And you actually even write in the book that now, having written the book, you went and reached out to all these past people. And so now you do what did you call it? Oh, you do an annual friendship assessment, like every year around New Year's. So what are you assessing exactly?
1: Well, number one, if they're really a friend, why haven't I talked to them for the last 12 months? Right? Spoken to them, texted with them, know the status of their life, video conference, actually done something with them. I mean, I've got a fair number of fishing friends that I go do things with, and I've got other friends that I do other things with. And we're actually working as part of our social or friendship ecosystem that we're building. We're actually working on what's called a friendship relationship manager, where, you can keep track of who your friends are and in some cases automatically figure out from your phone the last time you talked to them, those kinds of things.
2: It's like sending you prompts like, hey, here's your task for the day, go email this person. It actually sounds like a great idea because it's so easy for it to just kind of slip away in the day-to-day. And I look at my Facebook group, and you're right, like there are a lot of people on there who I actually really care about, but I have this like false sense that I'm up on their life, even though if I were to sit down and think about it, I'm like, I think I've liked, like the only thing I've done is like clicked the like button on their posts over the last 15 years.
1: Well, it's like exercise, right? You can sit there and just go, I'm in pretty good shape. I get out and run once in a while, blah, blah, blah. But then there are people that they really pay attention to what they're doing, right? And they're like, they're tracking their steps. They're looking at consistencies. They're doing all kinds of things because they're taking it seriously. If friendships are important to you, it takes work, right? It's just not something. Maybe if you live in the same town and you go to the same church and you're in the same bowling league, it doesn't take a lot of work because you're surrounded by this group of 30, 40, 50 people that you've grown up with. But most of us don't have that luxury, right? I mean, the YMCA, for example, was kind of the start of recognizing the loneliness epidemic. Way back in the Industrial Revolution, for the first time, they were taking these young men, picking them up, and moving them into the city and saying, we just took you out of your village where you had an entire social structure, and now you're all by yourself working in this textile mill, right? And suddenly there's 50 of you, but some very smart person came along and said, let's start a Bible study, which turned into the YMCA, right? The Young Men's Christians Association, which has millions of people involved with them today. They're still one of the most trusted community organizations around the world. And similarly with Rotary. Rotary started with five lonely guys in Chicago who decided to rotate their, you know, their meetings, which I think were fueled by, you know, whiskey and a couple other things, around their various offices. But that's turned into, you know, one of the largest service organizations in the country. I just joined Rotary because I went and did a presentation on our book. And it's like, wow, these are my people. Here's another 60 of my people right here in my town.
2: So. Yeah, that's awesome. I, of course, I think you mentioned in the book, and we're familiar with Robert Putnam's famous book now at this point, you know, sociologist who wrote about bowling alone and how we, you know, how these like affinity groups and bowling leagues have declined over time. People are bowling more, but they're bowling less together, that right. kind of stuff. And I was just thinking about like, okay, what are the affinity groups in my life? And church is actually a pretty big one, you know, the community of people that I serve with and also who happen to live in my neighborhood. Right. So yep. What about making new friends? Talk to me a little bit about that. It feels like it gets harder and harder. As a kid, it seemed like it wasn't that hard to go up to some kid on the playground and be like, hey, you want to play? And
1: right.
2: Now I feel like, unless I'm in a group of already stuff going on, like how do I meet people? How do I make new friends?
1: Well, you don't. That's a sad situation. That's what stimulated a large chunk of the software we're building is trying to make mm-hmm. introductions between people much more easy and comfortable. Because if I walk up to you at a neurologist conference, right, we're both, you know, neurologists. I mean, we know we're neurologists, right? So what? But, you know, but do you play pickleball and I'm a pickleball fanatic? You may fly fish and I'm like, I don't care anything about fly fishing, right? You know, you walk up and you go, oh, nice shoes, right? Or how are you, right? And you try to start a conversation. It's brutal. But if you walk in, I'll give you a great example. We were out in Seattle. And we were working in the lobby of this hotel where I was staying. And these 20, 25 people walked in and we're like, wow, they must all be in a group, right? And we were like, they're boisterous, they're having fun, blah, blah, blah, blah. Well, we went over and it turns out they weren't. They were all separate people, but they were joined by a common interest. They all had Ohio State University sweatshirts on, hats on, because they were there in town to play the Huskies. I'm like, do you guys all know each other? And they're like, no, but they go, we're all friends. We're all part of the tribe, the OSU tribe.
2: They just happened to find each other on the shuttle.
1: They were on the bus coming from the lobby together.
2: Okay.
1: And they all instantly bonded. So those are the kind of
2: sure.
1: situations. When you talk about making new friends, it's how do you do that, right? Like right now, if you get on a cruise ship, there might be 2,000 people there, and your best friend might be four cabins away, but you may never meet him because you don't know that they have three or four things that you do, right? It's like, oh, you knit, you play pickleball, you love classical music, and we should meet, but we don't know that, right? So what we're doing.
2: So that's what you're building.
1: That's
2: is
1: what
2: this
1: we're building.
2: Like a tech solution that when you're in a large group situation, a company could like deploy it at their conference or on their cruise ship. That allows people to find common
1: yep.
2: interests. I guess
1: even in advance,
2: you know, social media kind of does that, right? Like, couldn't you just like post on Facebook, "Hey, I'm on the Princess whatever cruise, and I'm looking for knitters."
1: Yeah,
2: you know, I don't know.
1: Probably not, because now suddenly you're posting to, you know, 2.2 billion people, and the odds of anybody
2: yeah.
1: finding that are almost zero. You know, you're getting bombarded with ads. So suddenly now you're going to get 27 ads for new cruises because you happen to take one. I mean, our whole focus is, look, we don't want to addict you, right? We want you to come into our app, find some human beings, and go have fun with them, right? So you only stay with us a little tiny bit to make that connection. You're not here to share pictures. You're not here to do X. You're not here to do Y. You're here to find people that are going to be fun and important and enlightening for, you know, hopefully, you know, 20 minutes or 20 years, right? Or your you know, the next 50 years.
2: Would you tell me, I guess finally, Pete, about a friendship that reminds you why you're doing this? Have you had a friend encounter that has, like, really made a difference over your life that you're like, yeah, this is my why. This is why friendship matters so much to me.
1: Friendship has always mattered. I mean, I had one friend who, you know, who passed away probably 12, 13, 14 years ago. And I was having some of my own issues. And prior to him dying, you know, I was home, you know, I was kind of laid up, and he took the time to make me a CD of some of his favorite songs and send it to me. And to me, it was just a touching moment where it's like, you know what, friends are really good to have. And then unfortunately, I had another friend very similar to that, who I'd had for over 40 years, who just recently committed suicide. So I just went to his you know, he's 77, 78 years old, and I kind of understand now why, which I didn't in the beginning. And, you know, but he was somebody that I had stayed in touch with for over 40 years, and, you know, had been a very good friend the whole time. And you know, I do a lot of work in the veteran community. We have a nonprofit that I volunteer for that takes veterans fishing. And you know, veterans have this huge suicide problem where, you know, you come home from war and you're not in the best of spirits. You might have PTSD. You might have traumatic brain injury. And friends really become a very strong barrier to any kind of, you know, self-harm, those kinds of things, or even drug addiction, things like that. So having people that can hold you accountable. So it's just this essential part of life, right? I mean, you got to have it. And if you're ignoring it, you're ignoring it at your own peril, right? Just like if you're ignoring your diet and just eating chips and ice cream, you know, 6 days a week, it's going to catch up to you, right? Well, the same thing with friendship.
2: Pete O'Dell is a retired tech executive. 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Thanks so much for your time.
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1: And now, let's turn to Inside the City, a weekly chat with local officials, residents, and personalities providing up-to-date and relevant information about what's happening in your city of Palmer. 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
2: Mike Malevsky here at Big Cabbage Radio in Palmer, Alaska. It's my great pleasure to once again welcome, only this time in the summertime. He's wearing a short sleeve shirt. He looks like he's enjoying the sun. It's summer. It's Palmer. None other than the superintendent of the Palmer Municipal Airport, John Diamente. Welcome, John.
3: Thank you, Mike. Thank you very much for having me today.
2: Okay. So, summertime. I walk by the airport, maybe even ride a bike by the airport from time to time. And I've noticed, particularly now that we've hit warmer weather, all those aircraft parked in the new parking area, many of them have gone away someplace. They're not all sitting there as they have been. So that implies there's a lot of flying going on.
3: There's a lot of flying going on for sure. There's everybody all over the place. Up forestry is up to their full strength right now for the fire season we're having. The flight schools are going gangbusters, and everybody's just getting out and enjoying the warm weather.
2: Okay.
3: Summer's finally here.
2: I got it. Now, two of the aircraft that I saw that were exotic in my eyes were two aircraft turboprops on floats. They were single passenger pilot type of thing. But wow, did they look aggressive, assertive, of whatever. What were they? Are they?
3: Are these the single engine aircraft sitting on the forestry ramp we're talking
2: right.
3: about?
2: Yes.
3: Yes. No, they're called SEATs. It's a single engine air attack aircraft.
2: Okay.
3: What they do, they look like an air tractor.
2: Yep.
3: I think they are air tractors on floats. And their purpose is to skim over the water, pull water inside the floats and inside the aircraft, and to drop that water on a fire.
2: Okay.
3: I've actually personally seen back in my flying days, it was a group of 8 or 10 of these aircraft flying a fire in southern Washington state.
2: Right.
3: And they were flying near a river, and it was a constant circular motion, and there wasn't a 30-second window where there was not water being dropped on the fire. It was incredible to watch.
2: Whoa. I looked closely, and I was guessing, yes, this is what they're going to do. But as compared to the larger aircraft, which many people probably are familiar with in movies and whatever, dropping water, they seem small.
3: They are fairly small, but they're the reason that they are, and that's actually an advantage for them because it allows them to get to the smaller water sources. They can just skim over a small lake or even a smooth section of a river or even a pretty deep creek.
2: Okay.
3: And be able to pull water in, and that allows them to be able to do a quick turnaround between the fire and their water source.
2: So this must be a very specialized float system, though, to be able to, did you say they're taking water up into the floats?
3: It's the water goes through the floats and then up into the aircraft, into the tank. It's basically the speed over the water, actually, and using some Bernoulli's.
2: Okay, it got helps it. Pushes Bernoulli, the, I am familiar with the Bernoulli effect, yes.
3: It pushes water up into the aircraft.
2: Wow.
3: And that fills up their tank rather quickly, and they can pull off the water and go
2: do
3: drop
2: what they
3: it.
2: Have to do. Yeah.
3: Whereas the larger aircraft out there, the Q400, it has to land and shut down, or I don't know if it shuts down, but it has to land at the Palmer Airport or another tanker base and fill up the water tank and then go back and fight the fire.
2: Okay. So the larger aircraft do not scoop?
3: They do not. They're filled with a hose at a tanker base. I think they could probably land at an outlying airfield, but it's only water that they're going to get. If they land at a tanker base like Palmer, or I would imagine that Fairbanks and Kenai are the same. They have bases there. They can put a water retardant inside the aircraft.
2: Okay, so because that explains my image is the larger aircraft scooping water out of a lake. But wow. Okay. I think listeners have just been informed well about what's happening. All of those aircraft are there now. I have not had a report about what's happening wildfire-wise around the state and whether these aircraft are being very active in that regard. Do you have any sense about that?
3: I don't have a good sense of it. I did see the Q400 flying over the weekend, and there was a fire, I believe it was near Talkeetna, and I don't know if it was this past weekend or the weekend before. Time kind of does funny things.
2: Got it. Okay. Well, thank you for updating us on what's happening there. Now, you do have a little bit of construction going on. The city is engaged in a lot of construction. I mean, there's the library dominating, a big deal, and there's the road construction that has begun. But you're doing stuff out there at the airfield as well, right?
3: That's correct. A new hangar is going up, or in the process of going up. The Matsu Valley Avionics business is expanding.
2: Oh, okay.
3: It's going to be off of Evergreen across from the city's snow removal equipment storage building.
2: Oh, okay.
3: And right now we're going through a little bit of a growing pain with the FAA. The FAA's policy has shifted a little bit. The previous policy used to be that developing an airport lot was a pretty straightforward process.
2: Right.
3: You go to the FAA, basically give them a site plan. They say you don't interfere with civil aviation. You get a city permit, and you're off and running. We've added a new step in there now. It's called a NEPA and NHPA analysis, a National Environmental Policy Act and a National Historic Preservation Act process. It's a process, the timeline associated with this, with the NHPA portion of it is 30 days.
2: Okay.
3: So, and it's a mandatory timeline where we go out to different historic preservation and local preservation entities. And they have 30 days to respond to this. Basically, it's not really a request. It's a
2: demand.
3: It's where the airport is informing them that we're developing
2: doing
3: here,
2: okay.
3: And they have 30 days to say if mitigation needs to be done.
2: Okay.
3: So it's a brand new process. We're unfortunately trying it out on the Matsu Valley Avionics business, and it's fortunately the FAA is working with us, so it's going smoothly as it can.
2: And this is an expansion of an existing business.
3: This is an expansion of an existing business, and they are building a brand new hangar.
2: Okay.
3: That is their intent.
2: Interesting. Now, there had been discussion at Palmer City Council regarding beside the airport construction by Cruise Construction. Is that proceeding along that area? Do you know anything about it?
3: I don't know anything about that.
2: Because it's really off airport, but it's located there because of the proximity to the airport, as I understood it. It's one factor.
3: Correct. Yeah, it's Mr. Cruise has a hangar on, the business has a hangar on the airport, and this, as I understand it, will be the Cruise Construction headquarters located alongside their hangar at the airport.
2: Okay, and when it gets dark this year, as we head into winter, the new lighting system is going to be up and running?
3: The lighting project will start on July 25th. There's three 45-day phases we have in there. And if you calculate that out, 45 days starting July 25th, that's 135 days. That takes us into December.
2: Ooh.
3: So it's going to be interesting. If we run into absolutely no problems, the project will finish in December and will be concluded with brand new lights. We already have a change in that one version of lights was not available in LED form when the project started, but is now available in LED, and that's the runway end indicator lights. So we're already looking at a change there. So I have the feeling that this project is going to need to push into next year, just to fight the weather and fight the new equipment that we're going to buy.
2: Okay. And we all always like to talk about updates to the management plan, the big plan that's been talked about for a long time. Where are we with that?
3: Where we are with that, the grant has been applied for with the FAA.
2: Okay.
3: And I am expecting an offer of that grant within the next week or two.
2: Oh, wonderful.
3: And expect to present that to City Council at the first July meeting.
2: Okay. And then once that's happened, you have negotiations with the firm that's going to be actually conducting this whole study, et cetera?
3: We've already, back in 2023, when I first arrived at the airport, we have contracted with the firm already.
2: Okay.
3: And they are essentially our engineer of record.
2: Okay.
3: So they've been working with us through this process, and they will be performing the actual master plan itself, the master plan process.
2: So once again, when can we likely expect to have people invited to participate, or the beginning of the actual planning, the process itself? When do you think?
3: I would expect the planning process to start before summer's over.
2: Oh, wonderful.
3: I would expect this to be presented to council, approved in July, and then the plan starts, the process starts immediately thereafter.
2: I love it. Okay. It's been a long time coming. I think it will help to dispel a lot of people's ideas about what the plan is and
3: exactly
2: what will the result be once the plan is completed? Okay.
3: We're in a pretty unique place in the city of Palmer right now. We're conducting both an airport master plan as well as a comprehensive plan for the city. Ah. So I think this is a time for folks to really to come out and influence the future of the city of Palmer.
2: Okay, sounds good. Mike Molewski here, Big Cabbage Radio in Palmer, Alaska, and I'm speaking with John Diamenti as the superintendent. He manages the airport. What does managing the airport take? What kind of skill set should a person have to be the manager of that airport?
3: There's a couple of different skill sets. First and foremost, it's a lot of compliance. It's reading a lot of policies. We've had a new airport compliance manual, which is essentially my Bible with the FAA. They tell us how to run an airport. The versions of that changed over in February. Oh. So we're under a new version of that. So it's a lot of old policy that's been scattered about through different documents, consolidated into this policy document, which is convenient.
2: Okay.
3: But then there's new ways of saying things. One of them in particular is the release of obligation that the city is wanting to conduct. So that has been, instead of pulling from a bunch of different laws, it's now there's a process, there's a submission requirement, and it's all outlined there in the airport, the compliance document.
2: Wonderful. I think that might help a lot of people who have not been able to go to all the different places and pull this together and get a sense of things. Very good. So I guess it's too soon to ask going into the future, but let's look at this summer as compared to the previous summers when you've been here. How is the airport doing? Is it busier? Can we even talk about any kind of sense of the change of direction of the airport?
3: It's hard to say right now. I wouldn't say that we're any less busy or any more busy than we have been in the past.
2: Okay.
3: What I'm seeing this year is a little bit of an uptick in larger aircraft coming into the airport. And I'm not talking 737, 747. I'm talking more of, instead of just the 172s that we always see, we're seeing now more of a turboprop, of a Caravan, of a King Air type aircraft that's coming in a little bit more often than maybe in the past.
2: Can you think a little bit about why that might be so? What's happened that would be?
3: We have a maintenance operation that services King Airs and Caravans, size of aircraft. And we also have a little bit more activity on the south apron. Glen Air is flying, you know, they've got their Dromedaires, and they have a new aircraft, the Caribou, which is out flying. And it contributes to just what feels like an uptick in that little bit, that size larger of aircraft.
2: I was privileged to go on board that Caribou when the big event was out here, their airman show. That was a very impressive aircraft, actually. So someone has it there and is flying out of Palmer Airport.
3: That's correct.
2: Wow, that's interesting.
3: As well as, you know, it's a helicopter operations. I think I've heard a lot of there's an uptick. There's now two H-60, I guess you call them Firehawk. It's the civilian version of the Black Hawk helicopter.
2: Wow.
3: A Type 1 helicopter, which is it's the largest type of helicopter. I think right now I've seen that one is working up north in the Arctic Circle, and I don't know if both of them are up there, but I do know that they like to keep them for fires as well.
2: Okay.
3: And they're very helpful in fires because those aircraft carry a lot of water and can, when they go into a dip, again, like we were talking about with the smaller airplane, they can use water sources that are closer to the fire than a larger aircraft.
2: Well, right. They don't.
3: And they bring a lot of water.
2: Okay.
3: They're loved by the forestry crews they work with.
2: Oh, great. We've covered a lot of ground. What's left? Do you have anything else to share with listeners about what's happening at the airport, things to look for or look out for?
3: Well, I would say right now to look for this upcoming master plan. We are going to be publishing meetings and hosting meetings for folks to come out and have a say in what the future of the airport looks like.
2: Okay.
3: We're in right now what's called phase one. And phase one is it's called conditions and needs. So a big part of this plan is going to be just going out to the airport and taking a survey of it, just taking an inventory and seeing what it is that we have and talking to folks at the airport and around and seeing what we need.
2: Mm-hmm. Makes sense.
3: And if we put together this conditions and needs, Then it goes into phase two, and phase two is a step, more or less a step-by-step plan, a capital improvement plan, as you know, in addition to any other plan that's necessary to promulgate these conditions and needs, you know, to meet the needs for the future of the airport.
2: Sounds good. I look forward to it. Long time coming. Well, John, thank you. Thank you once again for coming in and sharing this information, and stay well, and we'll be back in a month or so.
3: Thank you, Mike. We'll see you soon.
2: Yep. Bye-bye.
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0: Hi, I'm Martha Barnett. On Away With Words, we invite you to talk about the weird and wonderful world of language.
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0: Welcome back to the Grox Science Show. Well, why is American healthcare so impossibly terrible? And does it have to be like this? Joining us today to discuss this issue is Professor John McDonough. Dr. McDonough is a professor of practice in the Department of Health Policy and Management at the Harvard T.H. Chan School of Public Health. He is the author of Inside National Health Reform and Experiencing Politics, A Legislator's Stories of Government and Healthcare. He has penned the new book entitled America's Wrong Turn, U.S. Healthcare in the Neoliberal Era. Joins us today to discuss this very fascinating topic for a general audience. Dr. McDonough, thank you so much for joining us today on the Grox Science Show.
1: My pleasure, Charles. Great to be with you. Thanks for having me on.
0: Well, given the state of healthcare in the country, I'm curious why you decided to put the book together.
1: So I've been teaching at Harvard Chan School of Public Health since 2011, full-time, teaching lots of students, both young master's learners and adult learners, executive ed people and so forth, and teach about the U.S. healthcare system in all of its amazing forms and varieties. And inevitably, we'd get the question from people, why is the U.S. healthcare system so messed up? How did it get this way? And to be honest, I had ideas and thoughts and hypotheses, but I didn't have a clear answer. And the more I got asked it, the more I decided, you know, I think that there's something here that a lot of people would really benefit from knowing in understanding where we are. Because if you don't know where we came from, it's awfully hard to figure out where to go and how to address it. And so I started doing a lot of reading and research on my own and came to the hypothesis that it was the neoliberal revolution, the free market fundamentalist revolution that was instigated by Milton Friedman, by von Hayek, by Robert Bork, among many, many others, who really did engineer a major conservative turn in the U.S. political economy into the 70s and then taking off like a rocket in the 80s during the Reagan era. And I needed to test that out. And so I decided that there was a book here that needed to be written. There were many, many books, and there are fabulous books describing neoliberalism in the U.S. and globally. And there was no book out there that really tackled the issue of what was the impact of the 40-year neoliberal era between 1980 and 2020 on the U.S. healthcare system. And so that was my mission. That's what I tackled. And this book is the result of that, about a five-year process of putting it together.
0: And as you point out, neoliberalism, it's not necessarily uniquely an American situation, but it's something that our healthcare appears to have been disproportionately harmed by.
1: I think we came into the period of neoliberalism following up on the New Deal. We had an era, you know, there are eras in American political history, as Stephen Skoronek, the presidential historian from Yale, puts forward. And the era between 1933 and 1980 was known as the New Deal era or the Franklin Delano Roosevelt era. But it didn't just last during Roosevelt. It went on for about 48 years and ended with Jimmy Carter's defeat and Ronald Reagan's election in 1980. And so we entered a new era where people were kind of tired of the FDR liberal state and looking for new ideas, particularly from the difficult 1970s, where we had stagflation, we had the Iran hostage crisis, we had the oil embargo, we had so many things that were going on in that period that made people think, you know, the Democrats have ruled the road for most of five decades, and it's time for something new. And Friedman and his colleagues were ready to say, we have the answers for you. Friedman opened up 1980 with a nine-part series on public broadcasting that extolled the benefits of the free market, Free to Choose, his other books, his other topics, and really captured the imagination of not just Republicans, but a lot of Democrats as well, who said, you know, we need to move away from the old history of Roosevelt et al. And look at things with a fresh lens and see the world differently. And that's what they did. And so it was primarily driven in its early years by conservatives and conservative Republicans. But there were many, many Democrats who came along and said, a lot of this makes sense and we need to continue it, including as a prime example, President Bill Clinton.
0: This era of deregulation, it affected not just healthcare, but many other industries. And it all came tumbling down as free market wasn't really capable of reining everything in. We needed some oversight, which was missing there. And it's certainly missing, it seems, in the healthcare industry.
1: Well, that's very much part of the process here. And that's what I examined is what parts of neoliberalism actually got deeply into the U.S. healthcare system. And we can see many of them. A big one is the whole private equity phenomenon, which is a multi-trillion dollar industry in the United States, which buys up companies, takes them over, and revamps them in ways that can be quite injurious to the workers, to the local communities, and to other people who care about the company, and sells them off to the highest bidder within 4 to 7 years. Another big part of neoliberalism is the notion that policing and trying to prevent the consolidation and monopolization of companies, that doesn't make sense. Government should get out of the way and let the free market do its work. And we now understand today, and we didn't really 30 or 40 years ago, that one of the primary drivers of increasing costs in medical care in the United States has been the massive consolidation, monopolization, oligopolies, all of the different forms of corporate concentration that is one of the primary features today of the U.S. medical system. It didn't have to happen, but it happened under the neoliberal guardrail that government should get out of the way, that when government intervenes, the cure is always worse than the disease, and we just have to get government out of the way. Other examples are privatization of companies, constant tax cuts, which means that money for example, public health programs and population health improvement always gets shortchanged at the end of the day. The whole notion for consumers that they need to have skin in the game and must be constantly faced by high deductibles, co-pays, co-insurance, other kinds of cost sharing when they need to get medical care. That is one of the fundamental precepts, and that's one of the things that I think consumers and patients take the greatest objection to and feel most injured by in recent years.
0: Is this commodification of healthcare fundamentally different where it might work in one industry? Healthcare, it's just really not the right solution.
1: Well, I think so. There's a key precept of neoliberalism, and this was articulated in 1970 by Milton Friedman in a Sunday New York Times column, where the headline was something like, he said, the purpose of the for-profit corporation is return on equity to shareholders and nothing else. And that was, I would argue, the most influential op-ed in American history. And it catalyzed movement on Wall Street and in the financial community toward the financialization of everything, that we became far less interested in making things and far more interested in just designing financing mechanisms to make more money. And so maximizing shareholder value, MSV, became an article of faith, and it still is today across American society in many ways. We see it in so many ways, including in the current administration and their policies and how they operate.
0: One is instantly reminded of Gordon Gekko.
1: Well, so Gekko's words in the movie Wall Street, 1987, I believe, was the year it came out. He stood before a crowd of workers. He was taking over the company, and he was trying to talk them into that it was all going to be good for them. And at a moment in his talk to them, he utters the words, greed is good. And Michael Douglas, who played Gordon Gekko, thought that he was the bad guy and the villain. But across America, whenever he showed up after that movie, people would cheer him on and give him standing ovations. And personally, he was horrified.
0: Was that the environment of the 80s in which all this was taking place? There was a fundamental belief that this would all work out.
1: There was a nickname for the 1980s created by the author Tom Wolfe. He called it the greed decade. This was the decade of greed in American society, and it was noticeable in many ways. The movie Pretty Woman with Richard Gere and Julia Roberts. Richard Gere was a private equity buccaneer who was putting companies out of business when he wasn't cavorting with Julia Roberts. So that was a special decade. It really was. But it has continued. And it's been 40 years of incredible growing disparities in income and wealth between the top 1% and just about everybody else. Stagnant or declining wages, while the levels of wealth among the

0: super wealthy. And that is a neoliberal result that financializes and commercializes speech in a way that I would say has had devastating impacts on our political system.
1: Its impact is wide-ranging, and particularly in healthcare, where it's turned a system which really should be for the benefit of the individuals into one which is profit-driven. Given that we're now so entrenched in it, is it possible at all to disentangle ourselves from the situation that we found ourselves in?
0: Absolutely. It can. It requires a particular ingredient that is referred to as political will. The people who believe that we're on a wrong track have to summon individually and collectively the political will for change. It is possible to do these things. There's no reason why private equity operates completely behind a curtain. Nobody knows, except for the high-level people who run it, how much money they're making, how they're using it, what their actual returns are. There's close to zero accountability in terms of their performance and how to judge the integrity of the claims that they make. So that can be done. We saw it in terms of changing some of the corporate behaviors that have emerged that get Americans very upset. The non-disclosure agreements when you leave a company, the non-compete agreements. You sign up for this service and you have to sign this contract to get the service, where you have to agree that if you're harmed or injured, you have to go through an arbitration process of the company's choosing and the company's running. It's just these kinds of behaviors would just be unthinkable before the 1980s, and now they have been accepted. But we began in this decade to see a turn in a different direction. I think of, for example, the incredibly energetic woman named Lina Khan, who under President Biden ran the Federal Trade Commission in charge of fighting monopolies on behalf of American citizens, along with Jonathan Cantor, who ran the antitrust division of the U.S. Justice Department. They set the world on fire. I can't think of another time in my life, and I go back to 1953, when anybody could name the head of the Federal Trade Commission. It was just unknown. Lina Khan came to celebrity status because of how she stood up for average Americans. So we need to take the Lina Khan energy and we need to give it more than 4 years, because you can't turn this level of societal transformation around on a dime. It's got to take time. It's got to take staying power. We had Franklin Roosevelt had about 15 years before he passed away to engineer the kinds of changes that stand today in American society, the Social Security system, unemployment compensation, so many other pieces. But those things took more than one term in office to change. And so, yes, the pathway is there. The pathway is actually pretty clear. It's not that difficult to understand. The difficult part is getting Americans to focus and pay attention and to raise their voices together and to insist on the kind of society that is much more fair in terms of how it treats everyone.
1: Is this an issue you think that everyone can get behind?
0: Well, not everybody. It's fascinating in the 2024 presidential race, because there were a huge number of Democrats were big Lina Khan fans and supporters and understanding for the first time how badly we've gotten off track. There were a significant number of Democrats, and particularly high fundraising Democrats. I think of the guy who invented LinkedIn by the name of Reid Hoffman. He was the CEO until he sold it to Microsoft. And he supported Lina aggressively, raising money up and down the West Coast from the tech bro category of folks. And he only uttered one particular policy he wanted Kamala Harris to do if she became president, and that was to fire Lina Khan.
1: In looking at it, what has been the most surprising thing to you?
0: Well, I think the surprise for me is the surprise that will greet a lot of people who can look at my book. You look at the growth of corporate monopolies. You look at the

0: explosion of private equity. You look at privatization. You look at consumer cost sharing in the healthcare system. You look at the suppression of labor unions. You look at all of these phenomenon that we recognize, and they appear, if you don't pay attention to it, to be discrete phenomena. And I think what I'm able to try to present, at least that's my goal, is that these are not discrete. These are part of a set of policies and ideas that arose from the neoliberal revolution. Even if people don't understand, I teach a master's in public health policy class. I got like 60 master's students who are bright, so smart, so principled, so wanting to change the world. And I ask them, I say, out of the six, I say, raise your hand if you've ever heard the word neoliberal. And two of them will raise their hand. And I asked them once, I said, how did you hear about it? They said, oh, we heard you talk about it, referring to me. So only a brief period of time in the 40s and 50s, when Milton Friedman and Friedrich von Hayek embraced the term neoliberalism. And then they decided it was just too complicated because it got confused with liberal, and FDR owned the word liberal. And so they abandoned the effort. They just chose different terms, conservative, free market, whatever they wanted, kind of like you wear different hats on different days. But they never settled on one label for themselves. They didn't actually like the word conservative because they saw themselves as radical. They were not here to conserve anything. They were here to change fundamentally American society. And they did. I give them a lot of credit for that. I just happened to take a lot of issue with the changes that they were able to engineer.
1: For people who really want to change, what do you advise that they do?
0: Pay attention, learn, understand, become aware of the incredible activity on all these fronts that is going on all around us every day. Every day there are things happening where there are things on the line, and there are places you can go to. If you're interested in monopoly, for example, in corporate concentration, and worried about that, there's a Substack column by a guy named Matt Stoller, S-T-O-L-L-E-R. He wrote the book Goliath, which is a wonderful history that came out about antitrust over 100 years. It came out in 2019. And you can engage. He has a weekly Substack column that comes out that's just phenomenally interesting because it covers everything. You can't believe how active and bubbling, boiling this terrain is. There's so much going on. But so you need to educate and learn and pay attention and then get active and raise your voice and write. I have met so many physicians who have faced the sharp end of private equity in medical care who became quite engaged in public policy and public activity because of how wounded they felt by how they were treated in their medical practices that were owned and managed by private equity.
1: People who pick up the book, America's Wrong Turn, what would you like them to take home?
0: Take home that politico-economic culture of the United States changed dramatically and fundamentally in the 1980s in ways that people might like or dislike, but it's important for people to be aware of those changes and to come to grips with them and to decide where you stand yourself and then to act on that belief and that informed understanding. And that's what I'm trying to do, trying to help people to make better sense of this moment that we're in right now in 2026 and beyond, and think about how you can be most effective in terms of making change happen.
1: We were talking with Dr. John McDonough. His new book, America's Wrong Turn, U.S. Healthcare in the Neoliberal Era. Dr. McDonough, thank you so much for joining us today on the Grok's Science Show.
0: My pleasure. Thanks for having me on.
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3: And I'm Charles Lee. 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
1: It's time for page two, news that might not make the front page for Friday, June 19th, 2026. Today is a federal holiday. That means state and federal offices, the U.S. Postal Service, and major financial institutions are closed. Borough and city offices are open, however. Palmer Public Works started work on the East Cedar Avenue Improvement Project this week. The plan began nearly 2.5 years ago. Public Works Director Jude Bilifer summed up the mood at the Department of Public Works. He says, "We are just as excited about this project as the residents we have heard from." East Cedar Avenue Improvement Project spans 500 feet running from Alaska Street, crossing the railroad tracks and bike path to connect with South Valley Way. The improved corridor will provide better access to downtown Palmer for both the Palmer Police Department and the Alaska Troopers. HDL Engineering Consultants designed the project. Dirtworks is carrying out the construction work. The project has a $680,000 budget. It expects to be completed by September 21st. A 30-day review period follows to wrap up any remaining punch list items. Those who walk, bike, or drive through the corridor can expect upgrades once the dust settles. A new sidewalk will be constructed along the south edge of the road. It is designed to connect with the existing bike path network. Bilifer was clear on that point. He said, "There will be no loss of connectivity for bikers or walkers." In addition to the sidewalk, a street light will be added to the corridor. 8 decorative garden planters along the bike path on South Valley Way will be relocated south of East Cedar Avenue and aligned with the other community planters. The work is not expected to disturb the garden plot north of East Cedar Avenue. The railroad tracks that cross East Cedar will be cut. The grade will be reduced. Bilifer said the work will make crossing safe for all users. The city worked closely with the Alaska Railroad to make this possible. Bilifer noted that the city collaborated with the railroad last year to improve the rail crossing on East Fireweed Avenue. The East Evergreen Avenue Railroad crossing upgrades started this week. Sections of the track on either side of East Cedar Avenue will remain in place for historical purposes, just as East Firewood and East Evergreen. The project traces its roots back to a citizen request submitted roughly 2.5 years ago. Every submission to the Palmer Department of Public Works undergoes a review. This includes analysis of utility conflicts, right-of-way considerations, and soil suitability. Much of the analysis happens quietly behind the scenes. The East Evergreen bike path next to the airport is another example of a project that began with one resident's idea becoming a community asset. In Palmer, it turns out, speaking up works. We'll put a link to the project map on our website. In other news, a red flag warning is in effect today from 1 p.m. through 1 p.m. tomorrow due to possible thunderstorms from Palmer north along the Palmer Highway to Chulitna, along the Denali Highway, and western Susitna Valley, including Squetna. See weather.gov/Anchorage for the map. 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This Page 2 article was reported by Emily Forstner and produced by yours truly, Lee Henriksen. 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
2: Hello, everyone, and welcome to the introduction to this week's podcast. I'm sitting across from my friend David Horton. David, interesting man, Peter Stark. I've known about his work for a very long time, and this most recent book, The Lost Cities of El Norte, Coronado's Quest, The Unconquered West, and The Birth of American Indian Resistance, is really a great read, among other things, and it introduces us to something that most Americans know almost nothing about. We know a lot about Henry Hudson and Lewis and Clark and so on, but we're all pretty ignorant about exploration of the Southwest, so I really am glad this book exists.
3: It was a fascinating discussion that you and Peter had, and a lot of great stories, a lot of fun. I'm a big Indiana Jones fan. As he's telling these stories, I'm picturing Indiana Jones on quests to recreate Coronado's journeys where he didn't find anything.
2: Remember, Coronado attacking the Zuni Pueblo in full armor has a slab thrown on his head. You sure you want to recreate this story?
3: Yeah, it was interesting. Well, you know, Indy was chased by boulders as well, so there you go.
2: I'll tell you my favorite Indiana Jones moment is when, I think it's in the first film, when he meets the guy, the Arab with the nunchucks, and right. It looks like it's going to be a really difficult duel, and then he just pulls out a pistol and shoots him.
3: That's... Funny story in that. Harrison Ford was not well. He had dysentery or some sort of illness, and it was supposed to be this extended fight, and he said, can't I just shoot the guy? And there you go.
2: So we're not quite in the American Southwest here, but I'm interested that that's what the conversation I had with Peter Stark evoked for you is, first of all, these strange quests. They went thousands of miles all the way up into the center of Kansas and might have even gone farther. And we're looking for fabled cities of great wealth. And one of the questions I just got home from my phase one of my journey in the Airstream this year, and one of the books waiting for me was about Ponce de Leon, which I ordered after the conversation with Peter Stark, because I said to him, did Ponce de Leon really think he was going to find a fountain of youth? You know, that seems like a whopper to me. I get like Raleigh was looking for El Dorado and thought he had found it or thought he had heard rumors of it in South America. Turned out not to be true. But the Spanish had such enormous success in Central and South America finding precious metals that they had every reason to follow up rumors of another great place. Turns out they wound up on the Great Plains, where there was an abundance of bison and other wildlife and many Native Americans, but no gold.
3: I think they're great stories. And I think the adventure and the really romantic nature of so many of the stories that Coronado was chasing is what made me think of those Indiana Jones type legends. But Peter does a great job sharing those stories, and you and he have a wonderful conversation in this episode.
2: Yeah, I loved having this conversation with him. You know, sometimes I know the person I'm interviewing, sometimes not. If I know them, then I feel free to tease them a little and to play with them a little bit. If I don't, I'm a little more cautious about that, because you don't really know what the sensibility of the person is going to be. But so we have never, I think I've never actually been in the same room, and I guess we still haven't, but I knew his work. I knew his son. I go to Missoula all the time. So that he comes up in conversation, and his first book was about Astoria, which was the next logical transcontinental journey after Lewis and Clark. So I felt like I knew him, but then when we started in and his laughter was so infectious, we had such a roaring good time having this conversation. I love it when that happens. It doesn't always happen, but when it does, then I think this is good radio. This is good podcast.
3: You can tell that you all were having a great time, and it makes you want to read his book.
2: Yeah, his book, which I have in my hands here, does read like a novel. So, you know, when I read about Coronado or Cortez, my brain often freezes after 30 or 40 pages, where you're, you know, going into background on what's going on in Spain at this time and the conquistadors and so on. So it's like everything else. Until you know something about it, the first gulp is kind of a difficult one. And so a great writer is the one that makes it easy from the very beginning, so you don't feel like you're lost or drowning. And that's the nature of this book, The Lost Cities of El Norte. Now, one thing that I didn't say to him, but it slightly troubles me about modern publishing, is this last line, Coronado's Quest, The Unconquered West, and The Birth of American Indian Resistance. That last bit, Birth of American Indian Resistance, seems to me to be publishing hype. Yes, there was resistance. Was it the birth of resistance? And this, you see this in books all the time. Somebody, the person who saved Western civilization or whatever. That second line after the colon is often, I think, imprecise. And I think this is where we are. Publishers want to feature their wokeness about questions of indigenous people, which is fine. But I find the book more interesting as a cross-cultural conflict and encounter than to put it in the terms of our politics about Native resistance.
3: I think the hyperbole helps sell the books, but also when you give something definitive like the birth of or the person who saved, it sounds like the one document you have to read if you're even studying that subject. So it's very strategic, but I don't disagree because the stories as they're told, and I haven't read the book, but I've listened to the interview, and the stories as they're told really do mark something that appears to be very different from what the Spaniards had encountered otherwise. And does provide sort of a blueprint for what the Native Americans, the American Indians, were able to do to protect the things that they valued.
2: There was a contest for the continent, and so we think of it as Jamestown and Plymouth Rock and then working our way west until the end of the 19th century. What Peter Stark brings to our attention is that the Spanish were engaged in something sooner and in some ways extremely successful until the Yanks came along. And then Jefferson said, I think he was right. He said, they're just holding it until we're ready to take it from them, which is what we did. And so you had French empires in the New World, you had Spanish empires in the New World, a little bit of the Dutch, a little Portuguese, but then along come the Anglos, and they created a juggernaut which effectively took the continent, took half of Mexico after the war we trumped up in the 1840s. So this is a very welcome book to try to piece out the puzzle, that it's not just an Anglo-American and Native American struggle.
3: It's a great conversation, I think a wonderful show.
2: Let's go to the show, everybody. Hello, everyone, and welcome to this very special edition of Listening to America. I'm Clay Jenkins, and I have the enormous pleasure of spending this hour with Peter Stark. Peter Stark is the author of a wide range of books, probably first known for his study of Astoria, which goes all the way back. But now your most recent book, Peter Stark, The Lost Cities of El Norte, Coronado's Quest, The Unconquered West, and The Birth of American Indian Resistance. There's a handful.
4: There is a handful. You know, it's so early, it covers a lot of ground. So you got to let people know.
2: It's amazing to me. You've been kind of circling each other's worlds for a very long time. The Lewis and Clark Trail in Oregon, the Oregon Trail. And then here you are writing this book, amazingly prolific. How do you do it?
4: It's like sitting down every morning and writing. You know how you have to do it. You know, you have to just focus. And as I get huge pleasure in writing these things and researching. And so it's almost, the problem is how to shut down the research and make sure the writing's going forward.
2: I keep telling people that are trying to write a book, at some point you just have to put a gun to your head and start writing, because if you wait till you know what you need to know, you'll never know enough.
4: You can study 1,000 years and there's always more to study.
2: But once you start writing, it'll tell you what you need to go find out, and then you do.
4: People ask me that, how do you do the research? Well, I say it's kind of a dialogue between the writing and the research. The writing, you start writing and then it tells you, oh, you need to know more about this area. And then
2: where's Kansas? So all right, so extraordinary new book, congratulations. You know, I think of Hemingway said, you want to be a writer, just sit in front of a typewriter and sweat blood through your temples for 8 hours a day. It's pretty much like that. Do you prefer to write or have written?
4: When the writing's going well, like in this book, I really enjoy the writing because I feel like I'm playing the keyboard in a rock and roll band, and it's just like rocking along, and it's pure pleasure. This book was really fun, both research and writing.
2: Well, you've had a number of them under your belt, so you know what you're doing. You're not frightened of much anymore.
4: No, and kind of one of the cool things, germane to where I'm sitting right now, is that, you know, first, earlier in my career, I wrote about, you know, doing crazy adventures and, you know, paddling rivers in Africa and whatnot.
2: Survival quests and so
4: yeah,
2: on.
4: Survival quests. And then, you know, I decided a guy could get killed doing that sort of thing. And so I started writing about earlier people who almost got killed doing that sort of thing, early explorers. And when I made that shift and I started writing Astoria, it was like, oh, I am totally at home with this, because this is the world I grew up in. I've got books about the fur trade all around me sitting here in the family home, because my father was way into it. And so it just unfolded really naturally. I felt really comfortable from just the get-go when I started writing about that early American history.
2: I've ordered a couple of your books that I have not had a chance to read. I want to read the one on survival under extreme conditions. You know, one of my favorite books is Lawrence Gonzalez, Deep Survival. Do you know that?
4: Oh, yeah. Book? Yeah. I blurbed that one. Mine came out just before that, and I blurbed his.
2: So I went Mount Whitney twice I've climbed it, which is, you know, it's not exactly an Antarctic expedition, but still, it's not for the faint of heart. Yeah. And I had not had time to prepare. Things went wrong in my flights. My gear was lost. I had to buy stuff at a Walmart, which is just like adding pound after pound after pound to whatever you're doing. And I went up, and about a quarter of the way up, I was probably 65 at the time. These young people were saying, "Sir, that's an awful heavy pack. You sure you want to have all that?" And I would have tossed 92% of it over the side of the trail, except that then you'd be arrested. But when I came back, Peter, I bought and read Deep Survival, and I realized I had committed all 14 ways you're sure to get yourself killed.
4: I'm sure. Well, and as you say, Mount Whitney, you know, it's not Mount Everest, but I know it's a very substantial mountain. And my brother went on a climb there with some of his son and his son's friends, and they got in real trouble. I mean, they, you know, their tent blew away, and you know, they were hypothermic, and I think maybe even suffering from some altitude sickness, because, you know, if you go from wherever your elevation is right now to the top,
2: I'm in North Dakota, so what, 2,000 feet?
4: Okay, well, then you just jumped up 12,000 feet, and it doesn't work with a human physiology to do that quickly.
2: Let's talk about your book. So most Americans know zero about this story. And here's what they know. Coronado was looking for the seven cities. He penetrated all the way into as far as Kansas, found nothing but had amazing experiences. They think of him as kind of a typical Spanish conquistador, swashbuckling and arrogant and violent and dismissive of native people, committing atrocities and barbarities, and then coming back with zip. What's the real story?
4: I call him the reluctant conquistador. he wasn't as committed to the game as the earlier guys, like, you know, Hernan Cortez or Pizarro. You know, Cortez knocked off the Aztec Empire and Pizarro the Incan Empire.
2: Huge achievement. So he's in the shadow of these amazing events.
4: Yeah. By the time Coronado set off with this, you know, massive expedition of thousands of people and thousands of animals and Spanish armor and banners and lances. By the time he set off in 1540, the king of Spain and the queen, to some degree, had said, okay, no more of this brutality, because the stories about what Cortez and Pizarro and the earlier guys had done got back to the royal court. And they said, we're not going to do this. I mean, you guys are not going to do this. And so Coronado's guys were sworn, including himself, on the Bible to treat the native people humanely. You know, that was literally done the day out of the first day of the expedition. Or before.
2: Last note, please don't be awful to the indigenous people.
4: Yeah. So that didn't last for very long, that humanitarian mandate. But he was living under that in a way that Cortez and Pizarro wasn't. And I really don't think that he had the same personality at all as those guys. And I kind of compare the character in some way being connected where they were born. And the earlier really hard-edged, brutal conquistadors tended to be born in Extremadura in western Spain, really hard scrabble.
2: It's actually Extremadura?
4: Extremadura.
2: That feels like a pun waiting for them to be awful people, like Extremadura.
4: Well, one translation I got from it was like the farthest wood or the farthest place anyway, but it's really hard scrabble. I mean, to this day in Western.
2: Right out, really, really out there.
4: Way out there, yeah. And so, and really dry and rocky, you know, so it's just not good land for much. You know, the brutal guys were born there, and they tended to be second sons of aristocracy, and meaning they didn't inherit anything in the way of land or wealth. And, you know, they were really kind of on their own, except some old title. But Coronado, in contrast, was born in Salamanca, or lived in Salamanca.
2: In 1510.
4: Yes, 1510.
2: And he was more of a gentleman and an administrator. He didn't come from the same DNA.
4: Well, I compare Extremadura, where the hardcore guys came from. It's like Appalachia. And Cortez was in... Coronado was, meanwhile, growing up in Salamanca, which is the center of learning of all of Spain and, you know, almost all, you know, one of the major centers of learning in Europe. And so, you know, there are the hushed libraries and the quiet courtyards with the fountains and the scholars scratching away on pens. And I compare it to, like, these other guys grew up in Appalachia, and Coronado grows up at Oxford, England, you know, by comparison.
2: That is let me just get this in context here. 1540 to 42 is this, looked it up. Queen Elizabeth was crowned in 1558. Just to give you a sense of this, Shakespeare wouldn't be born for 22 more years. We're talking about really way back here. Columbus, 1492. So we're not even 70 years after this before all this is happening.
4: I put it in context by saying it's almost Coronado launching this expedition was almost a century before the Pilgrims landed at Plymouth. And, you know, that's sort of where American mythology, where our history begins as a, you know, European derived nation.
2: At Jamestown or at Plymouth. And there's a huge Anglo bias in American historiography. We like our own, and we have a shadowy understanding of the Portuguese or the Spanish or even the French.
4: Exactly. Yeah. And the French, we kind of ignore that the French actually established a settlement first up in Canada before Jamestown.
2: That doesn't count.
4: And the Spaniards had been working on establishing things in Florida and had various failures, you know, all through the 1500s. The funny thing about we ignore that other, you know, the other empires that were coming to the Americas in favor of the British, you know, our story. In a way, it's as if American history, as it's typically taught, or was, it's beginning to change somewhat, begins on the East Coast and moves westward. There was this whole other thing coming up from the South, the European settlement of North America coming up from the South. And I was doing a radio show in Montana, and it's, you know, like a talk radio show. And we had a caller come in and saying, well, in a way, it's the Spanish made an end run around the British. No, it was not an end run. The Spanish were saying they were going right up the middle. And so it's like there's two different concepts of America or American history.
2: Yeah. So before we take a break, I want to ask you a big whopping question. So sure. The seven cities of Samoa, that's every person in grade school begins to hear about that. That's more or less what we know. Then, you know, there's Raleigh in the 1590s searching for El Dorado in northern South America. And then you have Ponce de Leon looking for the Fountain of Youth in Florida. I mean, when you think of that, okay, Ponce de Leon, really, you think there's a Fountain of Youth out there? I mean, what were these people thinking, this kind of these grand semi-mythological quests and this notion that the world was magical?
4: Well, they thought that, and it actually paid off big time in a few cases. And I mean, in the Americas, notably when Cortez, you know, conquered the Aztec Empire, knocked off the emperor, then he's like at the apex, Cortez, at this incredibly wealthy empire. So that was like hitting a massive pot of gold unexpectedly.
2: So that's the gold standard, and the rest are going to be tested against that kind of whopping windfall.
4: And there was one other, that Pizarro conquered the Incan emperor. Cortez was 1520, so this is like 30 years after Columbus. And then Pizarro was in 1536, which wasn't so far long after Cortez. And Pizarro, here's how these guys operate, you know, the early guys. He kidnaps the Incan emperor, and he ransoms him for a room full of gold. It is a big room. The Incas bring in all these gold ornaments. And so what Pizarro does, he kills the emperor, melts down the ornaments, and ships off the gold bricks.
2: Fair play.
4: It was real that there were these like fantastically wealthy empires out there. And of course, there was China, which they thought was just kind of over the mountains somewhere from Mexico. And when this Coronado expedition launched, it started with a rumor that came in 1536. We can get into that later. But that was only 3 years after Pizarro had conquered the Incan Empire and got a room full of gold. So it was like, yeah, seven wealthy cities to the north. Why not?
2: Maybe. We need to take a break. I'm talking with Peter Stark, the author of a number of books, most recent, The Lost Cities of El Norte, but also Young Washington, which I loved, Astoria 2014, which I loved. And I want to read your book of essays about some of your wilder adventures, too. But when we come back, let's dig in a little on what brought Coronado up from the heart of Mexico into the southwest of the United States. Stay tuned, everyone. We'll be back in just a moment. Welcome back to Listening to America. I'm talking with Peter Stark. Peter Stark is an adventurer, a historian, an essayist. His most recent book is about Coronado, but I first became aware of your work through Astoria, which is sort of the next thing after the Lewis and Clark expedition, which leads me to my first question in this segment, Peter. Lewis and Clark traveled light. At first, Jefferson thought one or two people. Then he said 12 to 15. Lewis tripled that. Eventually, the permanent party was 33. So that's sort of how I see exploration, a small party of sort of Navy SEALs. Then you look at Coronado, beef herds, 1,000 indigenous people, hundreds
4: of... No, 2,000.
2: The estimates,
4: they keep going up. The more research that's done, the more people are turning up on this expedition.
2: Hundreds of soldiers.
4: Yeah, so 350 or so Spanish. They're like knights. I mean, we're just after medieval time. So, you know, some of them are in full armor. One guy, aristocratic guy, has 17 horses. They don't travel light, these people. There's a whole support staff that we don't even hear about. To have that many horses, you need, obviously, a whole lot of wranglers, and there's so much support. So it was thousands of people and thousands of animals. And I calculated at my book at one point that if you strung all those people and animals nose to tail, the expedition would stretch 15 miles.
2: Horses, mules, sheep, cattle, pigs. I mean, just provisioning something like this is kind of a logistical nightmare. How did they feed themselves? How did they feed these horses and mules?
4: With some difficulty, as it turned out. It's funny that we were talking about in the first segment about how Coronado and all his men were sworn literally on the Bible to be humane to the native people. They were only like 3 weeks up the trail, up the west coast of Mexico, launching from Compostela, which is near Puerto Vallarta. And 3 weeks in, parts of the expedition got separated from each other. And one part, which I think must have been the lead part with a lot of the heavy-duty Spaniards, ran out of food. Some of the Spaniards had been trained in the school of the earlier conquistadors, and they go and raid a village for food. The native people resist them. One guy, the field master, Samaniego, chases the native warriors into an underbrush. Field master Samaniego made the mistake of not putting his visor down before he went into the underbrush. An arrow hit him directly in the eye, pierced his brain, and he died instantly. Well, the conquistador types weren't going to stand for that, so they hung 8 people right there, 3 weeks after swearing on the Bible that we're going to be humane. And they had the same problem all the way up with that many people and animals, that how do you keep them fed? And as you know, if you have horses and cows, no matter what animals you have on the hoof, they have to eat something along the way. And you cannot travel with a horse on an expedition for 8 hours a day without stopping day after day, because a horse will just eventually starve to death. It needs a lot more nutrients than it can get grazing during the rest times. So they had that issue. And then as the farther north they went, the more arid the climate became, that the people they finally reached were people who lived in a very arid land. They were corn irrigators. Essentially, this expedition of thousands of people could not survive without native food.
2: So this is a paradox, right? Treat the natives with the most humane respect that you can. But if you've got 1,500 people and hundreds of animals, you're going to eat by appropriating food from native people. And they're not going to do it because it's a joy or out of altruism.
4: The Spaniards, you know, they were equipped with a lot of trade goods. You know, there's somewhere that kind of trinket things that we think of with the fur trade. I think they probably had beads, but one of the things they had were little bells, little jingle bells. And that, I think that was a popular trade item. They were able to trade for corn. And these people, especially when they got up into what's now the Southwest, the Pueblo people, they had corn in abundance. And, you know, they had warehouses full of corn. The Spaniards would have starved to death way earlier if they hadn't finally found the Puebloan people.
2: So they were taking trinkets, like little mirrors, yep, little bells, little rings, the usual stuff that costs almost nothing for Europeans, but is new and therefore precious to indigenous people. And for, in Lewis and Clark, some tiny little bad mirror can get you 3 bushels of corn.
4: Yeah, that's the same deal that they were swinging with the people in what's now northern Mexico and the Southwest, and all the way up to Kansas.
2: So, Peter, if we commissioned such a thing today, 1,000 or 2,000 indigenous people, 300 plus warriors in armor, all these stock animals and so on, this would be a $30 million expedition. How is this funded? Why was it so massive?
4: Well, I mean, to answer the last question first, it was so massive because they were expecting not just to go survey and make a map, you know, the way Lewis and Clark were, you know, they had a much bigger mission than that. But the main thing was to figure out, can you get to the West Coast and is there a water route? And in Coronado's case, it was to start a whole colony up to the north. I mean, one, it was to conquer whatever was up there, like they had conquered the Aztecs and the Incas. And so they needed a huge military force. You know, they needed power. And then the idea was that they were going to settle it and establish a big Spanish colony in what they called El Norte Misterioso, the mysterious north, which at that point was literally a blank spot on the map. If you look at the maps where there's a blank spot and they draw in the dragons and there be dragons, well, that's what this map is. It's like they're, you know, animal figures in this huge blankness to the north of what's now Mexico.
2: So they're going to go on this huge quest, thousands and thousands of miles. Of course, there are going to be difficulties. And if they do find the seven cities, they loot them, presumably, and bring that back. And then they establish a permanent colony somewhere in what, Arizona? Or,
4: well, they didn't know what was up there at all. It could have been beautiful English countryside up there, which
2: Ohio, you know, right?
4: Yeah, Ohio. Well, they almost got there. But to tie this into your last question about how do they fund that, you know, the $30 million, it'd be, yeah, certainly $30 million. There was a great eagerness to go on this expedition because it was like getting a part of an IPO, you know, a launch of a venture capital startup. So people were clamoring to get on it, but it needed huge funding. And Coronado was a second son from swanky Salamanca and came to New Spain, Mexico City, as a young man. And he soon married Beatrice. And Beatrice had really aristocratic blood, and she also had the third largest estate in all of New Spain. And Coronado had not a nickel. Coronado funded his expedition the time-honored way by borrowing his wife's money. So that's where it came from.
2: Amazing. So what was it, 1540 to 42? So about the same time as the Lewis and Clark expedition. We say 7,689 miles for Lewis and Clark. Do you have a sense of how many miles they traveled?
4: Yeah, it's kind of up to approximation because they did go all the way up. They almost got to Chicago, literally, and then back down to Mexico City. And a lot depends on the route. And they had a royal step counter, but I'm not sure he lasted the whole
2: time. They had a human odometer.
4: But, you know, it was something like directly there and back would have been at least 2,500 miles. And I think a lot more than that.
2: Yeah, I think so too. So what was the myth? What's the seven cities? Where does it come from? And why was it so potent?
4: That's a wild story. So when the Moors came from North Africa and invaded the Iberian Peninsula, in what we know as Spain and Portugal, in 700 AD, the 8th century, and that is way back. The legend was, the story was, that there were seven bishops who had seven wealthy churches, and the seven bishops took the wealth of those seven wealthy churches, and they got in seven boats, and they headed west across the Western Ocean. I mean, nobody knew what was west across the Western Ocean. So the legend persisted for centuries that there were seven wealthy kingdoms or cities or islands somewhere to the west across the ocean. And so when this rumor came into Mexico City in 1536 that there were seven wealthy cities to the north, it was like, well, of course, we knew that. We've known that for centuries. Now let's go find them.
2: So it ties into some sort of other mythological stuff that's going on and a dim memory of sort of the lost tribes of Israel sort of thing.
4: Yes, exactly.
2: Refugees came to the New World and they're somewhere. And if we can find them, all that wealth is available to us.
4: Exactly.
2: It's hard for us to get our brains around this because, you know, the English story is of Plymouth and trying to grow corn or in Virginia, learning there's no gold and then having to hammer it out and finding tobacco. It's hard for us to imagine the lust for gold. If you can get an Incan population to fill a large room with gold as a ransom, no wonder this turned people's heads. I mean, the tiniest ingot can create the California gold rush. I mean, amazing this.
4: It's amazing. And anybody in Europe and a lot of other places in the world too really valued gold. But in a way, I've thought about it that for the Incans, they had so much gold. The gold was like trinkets for the Incans and they could trade. And the Spaniards just had this incredible lust for gold and eventually silver.
2: So, okay, Coronado heads out looking for all this. He doesn't find it. At what point does he realize we're going to have to turn around, we got nothing here?
4: He never comes to that point. He thinks that it's still out there. And
2: he just didn't get to it.
4: There were various reasons that, in effect, broke the expedition and broke Coronado. He came back 2 years later to Mexico City, and he was carried on a litter with like 100 ragged followers behind him.
2: He had fallen a disastrous fall from a horse, didn't he?
4: Yes. And he'd also been slammed on the head with a boulder by the Zuni people defending their pueblos.
2: They tossed a boulder on his head.
4: Yes. I mean, literally on his head. And he gets to the Pueblo cities that are supposed to be the seven cities of gold. And it turns out the Spaniards have been misled by the Franciscan friar scout, Fray Marcos. And instead of cities of gold, they're cities of like adobe mud and stone. But, you know, they're big settlements, but they're not the gold and shimmering.
2: Nothing to carry off.
4: Nothing. There's nothing to carry off except rocks. And so Coronado, a big part of their mission from the King and Queen of Spain was to convert souls. So Coronado announces to the Pueblo that either you accept Christian fathers among you and our ways, and we will treat you with love and respect, option A.
2: Or
4: option B, you resist us, we will kill you all and make slaves of your women and children. He has to read that by law three times in Latin. To the Zunis.
2: And because they know Latin, of course.
4: Yeah, of course they know Latin. Why wouldn't they? Well, the seven bishops have been around, right?
2: So he's three times reading this sort of ultimatum. Either hand it all over or things are going to go very bad for you. In Latin, three times to make it legal and binding.
4: Yes. Yes.
2: And then they respond by tossing a rock onto poor Coronado's head.
4: They respond by warning shots with their arrows. So there's a line of priests, and behind them are 300 or 400 Zuni warriors. And the Zunis are not buying this. The priests have poured down a line of cornmeal, it's like sacred cornmeal. And the meaning is very obvious. Do not cross this line. And Coronado and his huge cavalcade is backed up against this line, reading them the Requerimento in Latin three times. And the Zunis are like, whatever you're asking, the answer is no. And Coronado and his guys won't back off. And the Zunis start firing warning arrows. And one very well-aimed warning arrow pierces Fray Luis's robe and pins it to the ground. Then the Spaniards and the Aztecan warriors went crazy. And Coronado said, charge, Santiago, St. James in charge, Spain. So then the Zuni warriors get chased back up into the Pueblo, and Coronado comes after them. And these Pueblos, I mean, they're like fortresses. They're big blank walls at the bottom, traditionally. The Spaniards can't get up there, but then they find one lone ladder that's still hanging down. Like the Zunis forgot that ladder. And so Coronado, who's wearing literally a suit of gilded armor with a big plume and a helm, literally. And
2: he's a creature out of the Arthurian tradition. The medieval knight tradition.
4: The knight tradition still was alive. The Crusades were not that far, earlier.
2: Well, we're still, a half a century from Don Quixote making fun of that tradition.
4: Exactly. I mean, Coronado might have been the guy he had in mind for all I know. This is very Don Quixote-esque. So Coronado starts climbing that single ladder.
2: Wouldn't he set up like a junior guy first?
4: He wanted to be the big man. He was making his name in the new world. He got partway up the ladder, and this huge avalanche of rocks comes tumbling down on him, and it knocks him down. And then he tries to go up again, and he's partway up, and there's a huge slab of rock that's launched down, and it hits him directly in the head. It knocks him totally unconscious in a dented heap at the bottom of the ladder. And the only reason
2: that's an argument for armor.
4: Yeah, without the armor, he would have been dead for sure. And the only reason he lived, and there are multiple eyewitness accounts of this, which is one of the pleasures of writing this story. There's so many good accounts. The only reason he lived is because two of his armored captains, threw their bodies on top of him while more rocks came tumbling down, and there were arrows going every which way. And then they dragged him off, and he was knocked out for hours. And that was the first blow to the head. The second one came later. And I really think he had brain damage it's called CTE.
2: Just like NFL football players.
4: Like NFL football players, because his personality really started to change. And that was
2: yours? Wouldn't yours?
4: Yes. If I get slammed in the head every couple of months, just how valuable are those cities of gold to me? There's so many dimensions of the story. But essentially, the Puebloans, the Zunis, they make peace. Zunis are very astute, and the Puebloan people, very astute. And they send a diplomatic mission to call on Coronado, who's now, after 10 days,
2: convalescing.
4: He couldn't walk for 10 days. He gets set up on a makeshift throne in the Zuni Pueblo called Hawaku, whose mound is still there today in the Zuni Valley. And there are artifacts in the walls from this. This is all very well
2: fantastic
4: archaeologically. So Coronado's on his makeshift throne, and the Zuni and other Puebloan diplomats come in and call on him. And I'm saying this metaphorically, but it's basically like this. The Spaniards show them like a little gold nugget and say, do you have any of this?
2: That's what we came for.
4: Oh, that. No, we don't have any of that. But if you just keep going that way, you'll find a whole lot of it. And we'll give you a guide to get there. And so that's how they almost end up in almost as far as Chicago.
2: So this is like, get out of here. We'll lure you away into the deep heartland of North America, and at least that'll protect us.
4: Yeah, and we hope you die out there somewhere.
2: Does he get into the state of Illinois?
4: Not far from it. They ended up setting up headquarters around what's now Albuquerque, New Mexico. In Santa Fe, in the Rio Grande, the fertile Rio Grande Valley, where there were a lot of Pueblos, and they took over some Pueblos. And then they launched an expedition. They ended up going to the Texas Panhandle, the Llano Estacado, and the Buffalo Plains. They were really interested in the Buffalo Plains. Through various misrepresentations and different guides, they were pointed north from there, northeast. And, you know, one of the guides was saying, yeah, if you just keep going north and east, you'll come to this empire where the kings ride in huge canoes and there are golden bells hanging on the trees that jingle in the wind, and there are gold every which way and ornaments every which way. And so that's what the Spaniards have this vision. They go northeast as far as northern Kansas.
2: Were these lies?
4: It's been widely interpreted that they were lies. Actually, the Mississippian culture centered at Cahokia.
2: Right. The mound cultures that we're all
4: which was this huge, sophisticated civilization, very hierarchical, and there was royalty and everything else. That still existed in the Mississippi Valley. And archaeologically, it's been thought that Cahokia was gone by the time Coronado showed up. At its height, it had more people than like Paris or London. It was so big. And just recent archaeological discoveries have shown that Cahokia was still very much alive at this time. If Coronado hadn't turned back in Kansas, and he turned back mostly because winter was coming on, and he just had, at that point, 30 of his knights, and, you know, he was not going to build a little fortress out on the Kansas plains and last out the winter without A, food, B, you know, friendly relations with the natives. I mean, there was no way they were going to last. It would just be a few weeks travel due east from where he was. He would have got to Cahokia. I think it might have been a whole different story unfolding, because there he'd find a hierarchical empire, unlike where the Pueblo people were, where it's very egalitarian. You know, the leadership is in a way flat. There's no big pinnacle. And by the same token, if he had gone just a few days travel farther north, he would have gone over what are called the Smoky Hills of Kansas, which are this cool little rise in northern Kansas. And he would have descended down and come to southern Iowa, which are, you know, of course, some of the richest farmlands in the world, corn growing. And that was another thing the Spaniards were really looking for, were fertile lands, because they could, what would they do is that, like, the various aristocrats would be awarded a big domain chunk of land, and then they'd enslave the native people to work these big estates. And that's where, like, the real money was, because you could have profit year

0: conversation with you.
1: I have to say, likewise, it's so fun to really sit down and kick this stuff around because
2: we'll do more.
1: We got a lot to kick around.
2: This is a 10-hour conversation.
1: It is.
2: One of these days, we need to be at the White Cliffs together. Oh. This will be my 26th year taking a group through from
1: this summer
2: to the Judith Landing. And then we go up on the Low Low Trail and we climb the Wendover Death March, you know, when Lewis decided they had to go straight up on the 15th of September. And it's the worst hike in the world. Every year I say, never again, never again. And you think, okay, Lewis and Clark suffered in the Bitterroots and, you know, they had a tough time at the Great Falls. And compared to this, compared to the ordeal of Coronado, goodness,
1: I know it was a walk in the park compared to this.
2: How do you even hold together a group of several thousand human beings who don't speak the same languages, who have different cultural backgrounds, who the natives, what are the indigenous people doing with them anyway?
1: They're leading them astray, basically. Yes. It's a big part of the book, in a way, my favorite part, is how the indigenous people reacted to this massive alien invasion in their midst. And especially the Puebloan people of what, you know, today the American Southwest, and especially in New Mexico. And they had so many strategies that one of the cool things in reading these accounts by the Spaniards, and there are a lot of accounts, after I became familiar with the accounts for a while, I could start seeing they're leaving out something between the lines here, you know. And what they're leaving out is all the Puebloan strategy that really screwed them up, that screwed up the Spaniards. For instance, there's the leading astray, you know, saying, just go keep going that way and you'll find gold. And then, like when Coronado first attacked that Pueblo and got slammed on the head with a boulder. it's literally described as a slab in Spanish. And then when his guys finally did get up into the Pueblo, they fought sort of briefly against the Zunis to get in the Pueblo. And by the time the Spaniards got in the Pueblo, the Zunis were gone. Everybody and everything of value. And the women and children had been moved out a long time ago. And the Zuni warriors just disappeared because those Puebloan societies are settled agrarian societies. So they'd been there for many centuries and had many invaders. And they have many ways to retreat. And one of these ways in Zuni, this beautiful valley in western New Mexico, is a place called Corn Mountain. And it's a sacred mountain, which is like a huge mesa top with cliffs all around it. And the Zunis could grow corn on that mesa top. They had water on that mesa top. They had, you know, structures on that mesa top. There was no way the Spaniards could get up on that mesa top. So the Zunis are like, yeah, well, stay as long as you want. We're fine up here. They had a way of like disappearing these Puebloan people.
2: So they outfoxed these.
1: That is the word. They completely outfoxed these guys.
2: And there's nothing to loot then when they finally get into the Zuni Pueblo. They could ruin it, but there's nothing to take away. There's no gold. No silver.
1: And they can rebuild it the next day. You know, Zunis could. And so, they were fine. There were many atrocities committed, especially during the winter. He spent two winters in the Zuni Pueblos around, you know, in the Rio Grande Valley around Albuquerque and Santa Fe. And there were a lot of atrocities committed then. And it's called the Tihuish War. It's such a wild thing. It's an event that it's known as the first named war between Europeans and indigenous people in North America in 1540-42. So the Puebloans resisted that. Another outfoxing thing they did is they raid the horses. And the horses are corralled during the winter near some of the Pueblos. And the Puebloans break loose the horses. That's hitting them where it hurts. Of course, they had 1,000 horses on this expedition. They couldn't break them all loose. So that was another strategy.
2: Is this when the horse came to the Zuni and the Pueblo?
1: I believe it is. I totally believe it is. That there's been, you know, that's been debated for a long time. A century ago, it was said that Coronado brought the horse. And then more recent scholarship said, oh, no, it came much later. And now there's archaeology that shows the horse was actually domesticated by Indians up in northern Wyoming. Now, you probably know this, that they've uncovered horse skeletons with bridle bit marks and things all the way back, you know, to late 15, early 1600s. And so you bring 1,000 horses up to the Southwest and the native people break loose a bunch of them. I'm sure there were plenty of horses that got out with this Coronado expedition.
2: And yet, Peter, think of it. Imagine being an indigenous person maybe the dog has been domesticated.

0: And
1: That
0: suddenly,
1: huge, yeah.
0: this creature, this gigantic, swift, skittish, powerful creature, the horse appears in your world. It had to be a heady experience.
1: It had, yeah, I mean, it had to be overwhelming. And when they first saw them, they were like, wow, what are these? They'd probably heard that the Spaniards had these like big dogs, that the word had come up from all the way from Mexico, because there were trading routes going all the way down there. Until you saw one in actuality, it was only an abstract concept. And they're armored horses. That like they're calling them big metal dogs that show up. I compare it to like showing up with a column of battle tanks coming into your Puebloan community,
0: Or
1: because
0: elephants with Hannibal. I mean, these
1: or
0: are.
1: elephants with Hannibal. Yeah, exactly. That was one of the big things that, or maybe the biggest thing that enabled Cortez and Pizarro to do their conquests of those empires, Incan and Aztec, is because the Spaniards were almost impervious on the horses, and they could just mow down native warriors. And of course, those Spaniards recruited a lot of enemies of the Aztecs and enemies of the Incas to back them up.
0: Yeah, it's like Custer with his Crow Scouts, right? All right.
1: Yes.
0: So, Peter Stark, Lost Cities of El Norte, the subtitle intrigues me. Coronado's Quest, that's a very powerful word, of course. The Unconquered West and the Birth of American Indian Resistance. So, I'm guessing you would not have written that book or titled it in that way in 1980. Let's talk
1: Oh.
0: about your evolution as a scholar, thinker. Today, we're very much interested in Native American resistance in a way that as you know from the Lewis Clark story, Native Americans were just bit players in the story until very recently, till James Rhonda revolutionized that story.
1: Well, right, yeah, James Rhonda did, yes, and so I think there's so much more attention paid to what else was going on rather than the single, kind of European Eurocentric lens through which everything exploration in particular was viewed.
0: We're recording this just a few weeks before the 250th birthday of the United States, July 4, 2026. From July 4, 1776, I just did the math, Peter. The Coronado story is 484 years old, and we're marveling that we've been around for 250 as a republic. So this is really another part of the change, right? That we have thought of American history in such Eurocentric and even Anglocentric terms. Meanwhile, there's St. Augustine in Florida. There's all this going on in New Spain. You've got this going on. This is every bit as interesting as the Lewis and Clark story, and yet it doesn't have a tenth, not even a single percentage of interest that Lewis and Clark have.
1: I'm trying to change
0: You're
1: that
0: trying to
1: way.
0: change that,
1: I
0: of
1: don't want to
0: course. Yeah.
1: undermine you.
0: No. I mean, it's, and I'm thrilled about your book.
1: I'm joking, but yeah, and I think, well, there's been such a focus on Lewis and Clark. I mean, it's an amazing expedition and it has so much drama, and it's with good reason there's such a focus on it, and it was so successful. When I tell the story about the historians going to the West Coast, I say, well, it's the expedition right after Lewis and Clark, and Lewis and Clark, they had around 30. One guy died of appendicitis. The historians had 140. 70 died various violent deaths. It was a whole different program. So likewise with this expedition, because it was a failure, I think. Lewis and Clark, huge success. And so, our story, we tend to focus on our great successes and make celebrity stars out of those who are the progenitors of these moments in history, where Coronado came back a broken man and an utter failure.
0: So
1: And
0: he ran through his wife's estate. He doesn't find the seven cities. He comes back probably with PTSD and worse. He's brought in on a litter. I can imagine that there's some tough reporting that's going to come back to Spain and back to one's spouse.
1: this is where I love, reading some of these Spanish chroniclers. So one of the main chroniclers is a guy named Castaneda, and he says, in describing Coronado coming back to Mexico City, he said, "And Viceroy Mendoza did not greet him warmly."
0: Understatement of the year, right? How many
1: And,
0: died? How many died on this expedition? Do we
1: well,
0: know?
1: it's hard to tell that
0: A bunch.
1: a lot, and I think they under the accounts underreported, but the expedition, it just deteriorated as it was returning to Mexico, which took months and months. And some were dying by poison, poison arrows, you know, coming in from the rear, and some of various other things. Quite a few of the Spaniards just dropped out in what they called Nueva Galicia, which would be that kind of northwest Mexico, you know, around that Puerto Vallarta and north of there, up into Sinaloa, actually. That was like the new frontier for New Spain at that time. And so a lot of these Spaniards dropped off to become like frontier settlers in that region. And the Aztecan warriors, there were so many of them. Some actually did stay up in what's now New Mexico. And so it's believed that there's some mixture up there.
0: There's some remnants there. So just a couple of quick things. Hey, we're going to run out of time here, but a side trip encounter to the Grand Canyon and the misconception about the size of that river.
1: More craziness. So when Coronado's on his makeshift throne in Hawaku, he sends out three reconnaissance expeditions, and one to the west, where there's either they think they're going to find an ocean or they're going to find a big river, they're told. And you've got to bear in mind, they're thinking that China is right around here somewhere. And so it could be just like right over that set of mountains.
0: Wow.
1: And they're guided by the Hopi, actually, west. And the Hopi are saying, yeah, there's a big river. You know, the Hopi are like, yeah, okay, dudes, we'll guide you that way. But it's, you know, whatever the Hopis are saying, they're not promising anything. And they finally come to this edge.
0: And
1: they look down. And there's this little teeny river way down on the bottom. And they think it's like a little stream down
0: like
1: there.
0: Six feet wide or something.
1: Yeah, it's like literally, they think it's 6 feet wide. And that they're just going to ride their armored horses down and cross the river. And then Cardenas sends three of his most agile Spaniards down. And they spend all day going down. And they finally drag themselves up, you know, exhausted late in the day. And they said, there's no way we're going to cross that. We didn't even get a third of the way down.
0: They didn't even get down to the bottom of the canyon.
1: No, they got nowhere near the bottom of the canyon. And there's this great quote, you know, that's why I love these eyewitness descriptions. The three guys, the agile guys who come back up, they say to their buddies, like, no way. And the buddies are like, well, why isn't there a way? And then the three say, well, you see that little thumb of rock down there? How big do you think that is? And their buddies say, well, maybe the size of a man. And these three guys say, no, it's the size of the tower of the Cathedral of Sevilla, which is like 200 feet.
0: There's one comeuppance. They also encounter the Great Plains.
1: Yes.
0: I have a special deep fondness for the Great Plains. It's just such a strange part of the world. And they encounter bison in innumerable quantities.
1: Exactly.
0: Is this one of the first European verifiable accounts of the bison?
1: It is. It is. And that as far as I know, and I keep looking around for other examples, but the Coronado's expedition, they were the first to see the Grand Canyon, Europeans, of course, first to see the Rocky Mountains, and first to see the Buffalo Plains, as they call them, and the great herds of bison. Yeah, they were blown away by the herds of bison and by the native people who could hunt them with bow and arrows. On foot. And also, that was another, you know, there's so many cool dimensions to the story, but the Great Plains dimension, when reading the accounts, you don't get a sense that the Plains tribes ever felt threatened by these guys, because, I mean, in any serious way. I mean, I'm sure they were like blown away by the size of it, but they like, if they felt threatened, they would just like fold up their teepees, you know, attach their trois rod to their dogs and move on. And the Spaniards were like, oh my God, those guys just disappeared. And, you know, they had no idea where the natives went. So they couldn't really attack them even if they wanted to.
0: So much space to disappear into. They were on their home court. Yeah. You know, it's a bit like the story in Cheyenne Autumn of the troops trying to chase down the Cheyenne when they're escaping back to Montana, and the Cheyenne just walk around them at all times. They find ways, they disappear, they know what they're doing, and the Europeans are slow, laborious, you know, etc. So, and there's prairie dog, right? They meet prairie dog, so that had to freak them out too.
1: Yeah, I'm not aware of any accounts of prairie dogs directly, but they surely did.
0: Of course, you can't be in the plains without.
1: Yeah, right, exactly.
0: This sort of reminds me of Henry Kissinger's famous statement, which is echoing in Iran at this moment, that for the natives to win, they just don't have to lose, but for the Europeans to win, they have to win. They lose if they don't, and so he comes with this massive invasive force. Any commitment to humanitarianism disappears pretty quickly. There are atrocities, and yet the natives outfox them, they outmaneuver them, they send them on wild goose chases. The subtitle of the book, Native Resistance, is a serious part of your study.
1: It is. And this failure of Coronado's had long-term consequences for, North American geopolitics. And another Spanish expedition, a significant one, didn't come back into what's now the U.S. for another 60 years after Coronado. I call it the Puebloan resistance. And it's in a way the Puebloan people formed a virtual blockade and made it really difficult for the Spaniards to come up. And likewise, when the Spaniards did finally settle there, they established Santa Fe, and it's like 1609, right around Jamestown. Some decades later, the Puebloan people revolted and en masse and threw the Spaniards out, send them back to Mexico or kill them all.
0: 1680s, right? The famous
1: So yeah,
0: Pueblo Revolt.
1: 1680, Puebla is called the Pueblo Revolt,
0: Right.
1: exactly. And then it's my contention that because the Spaniards never were able to settle in any significant way what's now the American West or the Southwest. I mean, they barely stepped foot into the American West. They did establish Santa Fe, but that was a very small, single settlement. It was a very light
0: And then there were
1: colonization.
0: California missions and rancheros that came later.
1: In the 1770s, more or less, is when the missions came up the coast. So that's 200 years after Coronado, more than. And so it's my contention that when the U.S. westward movement finally got cooking, right around 1800, that it had taken the Europeans, the British, and then Americans, basically 200 years to get from the Atlantic coast to the Mississippi River. This is all roughly speaking. So they get to the Mississippi, the first settlements get near the Mississippi River around 1800. And then it took the Americans 50 years, less than 50 years, to get from the Mississippi River to the Pacific coast. And one big reason for that, I mean, there were Indian tribes and, Comanches, very resistant Indian tribes, but the Spaniards had no colonial presence that was going to stop the American westward movement in any serious way, and it didn't. And so, I think it's my contention that one of the reasons that, the U.S. claims land all the way to the Pacific coast is because there was no European empire there to
0: Yeah,
1: stop it.
0: and just to close, we have to stop. I'm so sorry, but Peter, this would make Thomas Jefferson very happy because he believed that the Spanish were in decline, that they were holding the West for us until such time as we were ready to take it. If he, I don't know what he knew about Coronado, probably not much, but he would have been thrilled that that expedition sort of just flamed out and didn't have any permanent influence on the Southwest.
1: Exactly. Yeah, I can imagine. I mean, Jefferson, as you very well know, was thinking about this stuff all the time, like what's going to go on in the West, and here's this kind of mess of the Spanish down there, and never really gels. So, before we close out, I have to invite you to come on my new podcast, which is called Last Empty Places, and
0: Hey, I
1: we
0: live
1: will.
0: in one.
1: Yeah, that's you are an expert.
0: I'm ready. I'm ready.
1: And it's both kind of a geographical and metaphorical exploration of unknown terrain.
0: Say when we will do this. Peter Stark, the author of The Lost Cities of El Norte, Coronado's Quest, The Unconquered West, and The Birth of American Indian Resistance. To our listeners, we'll see you all next week for another important edition of Listening to America.
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for page two, news that might not make the front page for Friday, June 19th, 2026. Today is a federal holiday. That means state and federal offices, the U.S. Postal Service, and major financial institutions are closed. Borough and city offices are open, however. Palmer Public Works started work on the East Cedar Avenue Improvement Project this week. The plan began nearly 2.5 years ago. Public Works Director Jude Bilifer summed up the mood at the Department of Public Works. He says, "We are just as excited about this project as the residents we have heard from." East Cedar Avenue Improvement Project spans 500 feet running from Alaska Street, crossing the railroad tracks and bike path to connect with South Valley Way. The improved corridor will provide better access to downtown Palmer for both the Palmer Police Department and the Alaska Troopers. HDL Engineering Consultants designed the project. Dirtworks is carrying out the construction work. The project has a $680,000 budget. It expects to be completed by September 21st. A 30-day review period follows to wrap up any remaining punch list items. Those who walk, bike, or drive through the corridor can expect upgrades once the dust settles. A new sidewalk will be constructed along the south edge of the road. It is designed to connect with the existing bike path network. Bilifer was clear on that point. He said, "There will be no loss of connectivity for bikers or walkers." In addition to the sidewalk, a street light will be added to the corridor. 8 decorative garden planters along the bike path on

0: South Valley Way will be relocated south of East Cedar Avenue and aligned with the other community planters. The work is not expected to disturb the garden plot north of East Cedar Avenue. The railroad tracks that cross East Cedar will be cut. The grade will be reduced. Billiver said the work will make crossing safe for all users. The city worked closely with the Alaska Railroad to make this possible. Billiver noted that the city collaborated with the railroad last year to improve the rail crossing on East Fireweed Avenue. The East Evergreen Avenue railroad crossing upgrades started this week. Sections of the track on either side of East Cedar Avenue will remain in place for historical purposes, just as East Fireweed and East Evergreen. The project traces its roots back to a citizen request submitted roughly 2.5 years ago. Every submission to the Palmer Department of Public Works undergoes a review. This includes analysis of utility conflicts, right-of-way considerations, and soil suitability. Much of the analysis happens quietly behind the scenes. The East Evergreen bike path next to the airport is another example of a project that began with one resident's idea becoming a community asset. In Palmer, it turns out, speaking up works. We'll put a link to the project map on our website. In other news, a red flag warning is in effect today from 1 p.m. through 1 p.m. tomorrow due to possible thunderstorms from Palmer, north along the Palmer Highway to Chulitna, along the Denali Highway, and western Susitna Valley, including Squetna. See weather.gov/Anchorage for the map. 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This Page 2 article was reported by Emily Forstner and produced by yours truly, Lee Henriksen. 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
1: This is National Native News. I'm Jill Freitas. An Arizona tribe along the southern border has filed a lawsuit in federal court against the Department of Homeland Security. KJZZ's Gabriel Pietrasio has details.
2: The Fonoaufem Nation has submitted an injunction to halt the Trump administration from looking to build a wall along its 62-mile boundary with Mexico. According to the complaint, the administration plans to solicit contracts for construction on sovereign lands without the tribe's consent.
3: We would prefer not to file this lawsuit and instead use these resources for our people.
2: That's Fonoaufem Chairman Verlin Jose in a social media message. Here's Vice Chairwoman Carla Johnson.
4: The wall is a wasteful political gimmick. It will separate our families, desecrate our sacred sites and waters, and harm our natural environment.
2: In response to the legal filings, the Department of Homeland Security cites Mullen's Cherokee citizenship and commitment to tribal sovereignty, telling KJZZ the agency values its relationship with the Fonoaufem Nation and remains focused on open communication and minimizing impacts. For National Native News, I'm Gabriel Pietrasio.
1: Last weekend, a Navajo Nation community near Page voted to oppose a controversial copper mine proposal. KNAW's Chris Clements reports.
5: The copper mine chapter voted 45-12 to adopt a resolution opposing Essential Minerals exploration of a possible copper mine. The resolution also rescinded a policy put forward by the chapter back in 2005 that supported exploration of a separate copper mine. The resolution adopted on Sunday says back in 2005, the company looking into mining failed to fulfill its commitments. It adds that no mining company, like Essential Minerals, can use the 2005 policy to justify exploring a copper mine now. Tribal members say they're worried a copper mine would cause health and environmental issues in the community. Representatives of Essential Minerals previously told KNAU they want to build trust about the project, which they say is just being explored right now. For National Native News, I'm Chris Clements in Flagstaff.
1: The day after the season's first drift gillnet fishing opener, salmon remained top of mind for fishers of the Kuskokwim River. At Riverview Park in Bethel, community members gathered and filled plates of dried whitefish and grilled fresh-caught fillets of king salmon. The second annual Return of the Salmon event was put on by Mother Kuskokwim Tribal Coalition, a grassroots organization opposing the proposed Donlin gold mine. Supporters of the mine point to the job prospects it would bring to locals in the region. Calista Corporation, the regional native corporation who owns the subsurface rights to the proposed mine site, says that responsible development and subsistence can coexist. Others, like Mother Kuskokwim, say it's too risky. They argue that potential contamination from the mine could pose dire environmental impacts, namely for the region's salmon populations. Organizer Gloria Simeon says on the Kuskokwim, salmon is a mechanism for something bigger.
6: Fish camp is not an activity. Fish camp is the single most important time of families coming together with one purpose, and that's to get prepared for the winter.
1: She says the moments on display in a community event like this, children playing, babies having their first bites of fresh salmon of the season, that's what the Mother Kuskokwim advocates are trying to protect. This story was provided by KYUK's Samantha Watson. I'm Jill Freitas.

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0: That was Rhiannon Giddens, the Grammy and Pulitzer Prize-winning musician. Her new album is titled You're the One. We'll link to the video for her song Another Wasted Life at democracynow.org. And that does it for today's special Juneteenth broadcast. I'm Amy Goodman.
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3: Good morning, Dr. Jill.
4: Hey, good morning, Lee.
3: How are you doing today?
4: I am well, thank you.
3: Okay.
4: How about yourself?
3: Me too. This has been interesting last week talking about PSA and how the guidelines have changed considerably over the past 20 plus years about PSA screening. Shall we talk about the current guideline?
4: You know, and I think, you know, the important thing to remember is when we hear things change to me, a lot of times change just means progress. We're learning more, we're maybe altering what we do, or we're rethinking things. Unfortunately, in medicine and many things, that moves very, very slowly. But it's an important part of the process that we kind of go, oh, hey, wait a minute. Maybe we shouldn't be doing this on all these people at this age, or maybe we should change things to a younger age. You know, that's just, to me, that's progress. That's putting our research and epidemiologic data. It's really important that we look at that stuff and modify what we're doing.
3: Right.
4: Because sometimes we do things in medicine I still shake my head at. Like, I'm going to give you one example, Lee, because it makes me crazy. If people have diverticula, those little outpouching things in your colon, which as you age, most people do, right? I mean, we just do.
3: Okay.
4: And there's always been this thing like, oh, you can't eat popcorn, seeds, and nuts. Like, that's an old wives' tale is what that is. That is not medical. It's not supported in the literature. And it's so interesting because people still get told that.
3: Oh, yeah.
4: And my only thing would be like, make sure you chew things, okay? Because a nut shouldn't end up whole down in your colon.
3: Mm-hmm.
4: You know, like it should not get through there, not broken down.
3: Mm-hmm.
4: So it's just fascinating. And that's just one of like, that's probably the most common thing I still hear once in a while. And I'm like, you're kidding me. Like, that's just been, that has been refuted in data. But it happens.
3: I've heard it just recently from a friend, yeah, that they can't eat certain things because of diverticulitis. And now I know.
4: It's an old wives' tale.
3: Right.
4: I mean, no disrespect to the old wives.
3: Uh-huh.
4: But it's just, you know, it's an old tale.
3: Okay.
4: Okay. Who should consider prostate screening or PSA or prostate cancer screening today? So as it stands, ages 40 to 54, not routine earlier discussion for high risk. So if you have a family history, you know, it's interesting. We'd say prior PSA trends, but we're generally not checking them below age 40. And then people and preferences for people.
3: Mm-hmm.
4: So I think, you know, like sometimes it's data. It's data we can use long term.
3: Okay.
4: Ages 55 to 69, individualized decision, mm-hmm. benefits versus harms. It's kind of that primary screening window. And then ages 70 plus, the recommendation would be not routine, harms likely outweigh benefits. Again, you know, to me, this is data that we use to track and trend.
3: Okay. So the question is, for me, if they have an aggressive prostate cancer, will there be cues that they should go get checked? You know, like, I don't know what those cues...
4: See, that's the challenge. Sometimes there is. And so if I had somebody who's had prostate cancer, and this is where individual circumstances mm-hmm. play a role, I'm probably going to still monitor it. I'm watching.
3: Okay.
4: But that's a decision that we can make. PSA test is not an inexpensive test. There are things that we do that are extraordinarily expensive. This isn't one of them. But you also have to have somebody that has your historical data and can look through this with some nuance as to, is this a meaningful change? Is this something we have to worry about? It's an ongoing discussion.
3: Okay.
4: So who's at higher risk for prostate cancer? So any male with a first degree relative, so father or brother, diagnosed with prostate cancer is at an elevated risk. The risk increases further if multiple relatives were affected or if diagnosis occurred at a younger age.
3: Okay.
4: Men of African ancestry have higher incidence and mortality rates from prostate cancer compared to other groups. And so that is a discussion to have about screening. And then there are certain inherited genetic mutations, and I think in the future, more of us will know our genetics, because price is coming down, software to help us figure out what to do with these things is becoming far more readily available. So if, and this is going to sound similar to women, but if you have a BRCA1 or 2, so a BRCA1 or 2, or a Lynch syndrome, there's an increased prostate cancer risk. And so that might be appropriate for genetic counseling. Mind you, when we're dealing with genes, you know, that's 10 to 15% of the issue. The rest of it is what we layer on top of it and our environmental exposures and all those things. So, but we do have some known genetic mutations. And when we're dealing with somebody who's higher risk, these conversations probably should begin earlier than 55. I'd say you're taking into account their family history, genetic mutations. You might be starting screening at 40, but this is something that requires a conversation.
3: Okay.
4: And then when we think about different advances in prostate cancer evaluation, you know, our evaluation process has changed, which has been really pretty cool, because we can evaluate risk before and after biopsies. We have more things than PSA numbers. We can do prostate MRIs now. And so a lot of times, if we can do a prostate MRI, that will help us identify a suspicious area before biopsy, which can reduce the number of unnecessary tissue samples and improve accuracy.
3: Right. So, Dr. Jill, one of the things that, knowing someone who had a prostate biopsy many years ago, if there are cancer cells in there, does the biopsy help increase the risk that some of the cancer cells will escape the capsule of the prostate and get out because you punched a bunch of holes in it?
4: Oh my gosh, Lee. Like, to me, that's a can of worms.
3: Okay.
4: A really, really good one, I think. Mm-hmm. You know, I think in medicine, we sometimes undermine that potential risk. I'd say the same thing with a breast cancer, you know, a breast nodule biopsy. Like, when you just think about it, like me, not even as a doctor, but like, you know, just a human, if you punch a hole in something, could something else leak out? You and I are going to go, probably,
3: yeah.
4: Maybe. Right? So I think I definitely have patients who have that concern, and I share some of that concern. I will tell you sometimes if I talk with another subspecialist, they will minimize that. So I don't know. You know, I don't know that we have the study. We don't necessarily have a study about that, but I think just basic, I don't know what we call it, physics. You punch a hole in something, does something else leak out? You know?
3: It increases, like, the possibility that something will escape. One would think.
4: Sure.
3: Yeah.
4: One would think.
3: Yeah.
4: Yes.
3: But we don't know for sure.
4: We don't know for sure. And and that is what I like about the fact that now sometimes, and I do have men that will say, like, no way, I'm not doing a biopsy. I want an MRI first. Absolutely. Mm-hmm. Absolutely.
3: Right.
4: Genomic testing, you know, so we can actually take, if now this is whether this is like getting a biopsy, but there's more that we can do analysis of tumor tissue that we can do now to kind of get an idea, is this aggressive or slow growing? There are newer blood and urine tests that can complement PSA, improving specificity and just kind of helping us go like, oh, geez, do we need to do a biopsy? Like, yeah, I mean, I think about those things a lot because it is really, it's part of that conversation of, you know, there's always a risk benefit, right? Mm-hmm. The benefit might be knowing exactly what this is. I mean, the benefit is knowing exactly what we're dealing with. The risk, yeah, like there's always a risk too.
3: Right.
4: So I think that's really, it's just really important to think about those kind of things. And there are, you know, when we look at, there's a few, I haven't done so many of these, but there's some newer blood-based tests like an EpiSwitch, PSE, there's a 4K score, prostate health index. There's some urine-based tests now that are newer. So I think clearly the push is to kind of go, you know, we really want to look at things, and I would say we want to do this for everybody and every kind of cancer type. What data can we collect to know whether we really need to do a biopsy or not?
3: Mm-hmm. Yeah.
4: And so when we think about managing prostate cancer, a lot of times we're doing what we're calling active surveillance. So we're watching instead of acting. Mm-hmm. So if a man is diagnosed with what we think is a low-risk prostate cancer, basically what we're going to do is monitor periodic PSAs. We can look at imaging. Sometimes people, I don't see as much repeat biopsies, but that certainly can be. And, you know, active surveillance, this some of this goes to the, you know, if we live long enough, you know, most men will probably die with prostate cancer, not because of it. And many probably will without even knowing it. I would say the similar would be for women with breast cancer. There's probably, I mean, we, you know, we don't do these studies, you know, we don't do post-mortems on people to say, you know, every person, it'd be interesting with a population if we did, really, if we did an autopsy on everybody, like how many women over the age of, I don't know, 70 or 80, how many of them had a breast cancer we never knew about?
3: Mm-hmm. That would be fascinating.
4: I think it would be, but, you know, but I also think that's never going to happen because there's just no money in that.
3: Right.
4: Like, nobody's going to pay for that to happen. Same thing for men. How many men over age 70 or 80, like, how many of them would we, if we were able to do an autopsy, go through their prostate, how many would have a prostate cancer that we had absolutely no idea?
3: Right.
4: I think a fair number. Mm-hmm. So active surveillance is an option. Mm-hmm. And then, you know, the thing with prostate cancer is it is one of the most frequently diagnosed cancers in men each year. So it there is real risk there. PSA can help us. We just need careful interpretation. Benefits and harms have to be weighed. Shared decisions are really essential, you know. And I think, you know, the importance is like having epidemiologic evidence and evidence that we accumulate over time. I think you're going to see different practitioners that have varying degrees of expertise with this or just even experience with what they've seen over time. So to me, it's just really important to have a well-informed conversation with your doctor or practitioner about your individual risk and what screening options there are.
3: Right, right. I like the idea, too, of the event of the active surveillance rather than going through removing the prostate, having radiation, whatever, which is all very invasive and mm-hmm. not particularly fun and a lot more expensive.
4: Yeah. So. And I think the key is, you know, we're trying to learn that, you know, who do we and it's not always clear, like who needs that? Some cases probably can be quite clear. The beauty that we can use these MRIs now, which is not technology that we had used previously, is pretty neat that we can kind of go, oh, okay, wait a minute, that whatever is there is really tiny, it's well encapsulated. I think it's probably reasonable to watch that. Mm-hmm. You know, at least then you get to have the decision.
3: Right.
4: So yeah, I mean, prostate cancer screening is very, very important. It impacts every male.
3: Right. Okay.
4: Kind of like breast and cervical cancer screening for every female.
3: Mm-hmm. Well, that about wraps up prostate cancer screening for this section of our cancer screening series. And what are we going to next week, Dr. Joe?
4: I would like to go through skin cancer screening.
3: Mm-hmm. Okay.
4: I'll talk a little bit about that. And then I want to talk a little bit about some people may have heard some of the newer blood testing screenings that we have. So I think those will be worth discussing as well.
3: Okay, very good. Well, thank you very much, Dr. Jill.
4: Thank you. Have a great week.
3: You too. Bye-bye.
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6: June 17, 2026. A senior U.S. official read the text of the 14-point Memorandum of Understanding with Iran over the phone to reporters today, and there's a reason it has ignited a firestorm. A Memorandum of Understanding is usually a non-binding agreement outlining shared goals and intentions, but in this case, although there is much vague or confusing language in the text, what the White House says is an MOU actually has firm language in it. First of all, after months of the White House insisting Trump does not need congressional approval for his strikes against Iran because they did not constitute a war, the MOU straight up calls the conflict the current war. The MOU commits the U.S. and Iran and their allies to stop military operations on all fronts, including in Lebanon, a reference to Israel's bombing of what it says are Hezbollah camps there. Israel has suggested it will not consider itself bound by any such agreement. But as Anton Trojanovsky points out in the New York Times, the language will enable Iran to pressure the U.S. over Israeli attacks in Lebanon or Israel's occupation of southern Lebanon in what Israel calls a security zone. The MOU says the U.S. will terminate all types of sanctions against Iran, and it lifts the U.S. blockade of Iranian ports, giving Iran the access to world trade the U.S. previously prevented in order to pressure the regime. It also permits Iran to begin selling oil immediately on the world market. The MOU says Iran will use its best efforts, not a guarantee, for the safe passage of commercial vessels through the Strait of Hormuz with no charge for 60 days only. It continues, Iran and Oman will decide how to define the future administration and maritime services in the Strait of Hormuz, an indication that Iran intends to charge fees for transit of the strait. The MOU says the U.S. will thaw frozen Iranian assets immediately and also develop a definitive, mutually agreed plan with at least $300 billion for the reconstruction and economic development of Iran to repair the damage from U.S. and Israeli strikes. It says the U.S. will grant all required licenses, waivers, and permissions needed for the relevant financial transactions, apparently readmitting Iran to full participation in world financial markets. In exchange for these concessions, Iran reaffirms in the MOU that it will not try to develop or procure a nuclear weapon. That word reaffirms is important. It signals that Iran is simply reiterating what it said in the 2015 Joint Comprehensive Plan of Action, or JCPOA, that Trump tore up in 2018. But unlike the JCPOA, the MOU contains no language about a process to guarantee Iran's promise not to pursue a nuclear weapon. When a reporter asked Trump about that absence, he said that what would guarantee Iran's compliance is fear of renewed U.S. bombing. But Iran has shown it can withstand such attacks, and in any case, the U.S. has no stomach for them. It looks as if Trump's war on Iran has cost the U.S. the lives of 13 service members, injuries to 400 more, and at least $132 billion so far in immediate costs, lost income, and higher consumer costs, only to leave the U.S. in a significantly worse place with regard to Iran than before Trump started bombing. The costs to the world have been significantly higher in terms both of lives, beginning with more than 175 Iranian school children and their teachers, and of economies. Journalist David Schuster reported that the Iranian government is declaring total victory. Former Secretary of State Antony Blinken posted, "By President Trump's own terms, the war is a failure. The Iranian regime is intact and its military wing more empowered, while the Iranian people are more impoverished, repressed, and desperate. The only achievement of the ceasefire is the likely reopening of the Strait of Hormuz, which was open before the war started, and we will apparently pay Iran to do so. Don't expect a return to normal anytime soon, if at all," he warned. In a press opportunity today in France, where he was attending the Group of Seven, or G7 conference, an informal forum of industrialized democracies, Trump twice told reporters that he didn't want to be like President Herbert Hoover. Although he got the history of Hoover's role in the Great Depression wrong, Trump's point seemed clear. He didn't want to be the person to trigger an economic catastrophe. And therein lay the rub for Trump and his war on Iran. So long as Iranian leaders could credibly threaten the passage of ships through the Strait of Hormuz, they could throttle about a fifth of the world's oil supply and much of its fertilizer, plunging the globe into crisis. The terms of the MOU heavily favor Iran, but the strait gives its leaders leverage over Trump and the U.S. This was precisely the scenario that past U.S. presidents sought to avoid by negotiating with Iran rather than bombing it. Selling the MOU in the U.S. is going to be rough. When a reporter asked Trump today why he didn't stick around for the signing ceremony with this Iran peace deal, the famously camera-courting president answered, "I might, but I'd rather. This is a memorandum of understanding. It's very important, but it might not be the kind of a document that I should be signing." The reporter responded, "There is some element to this where you send the vice president. If it works out, great. You look like a genius for sending him. If it doesn't work out, it's the vice president's fault." Trump responded, "I like that idea. This way, if it works out, I'm going to take the credit. If it doesn't work out, I'm blaming JD. You better be careful, JD. He's going to turn his plane around and get the hell out of here. Yeah, I like that idea. I think that's a good idea." MAGA lawmakers like Senator Tommy Tuberville, a Republican of Alabama, seemed willing to go along with the measure, saying, "I trust President Trump. I trust Vice President Vance. We don't need to listen to anybody up here on Capitol Hill. Let's trust these two." But John Neifel of Media Matters reported that MAGA figures who have been all in on the war on Iran are revolting against the MOU. Trump's Iran deal gives the Islamic Republic big wins up front and America nothing, wrote the New York Post. Journalist David Schuster reported that Republican senators are furious with Trump. Senator Bill Cassidy, a Republican of Louisiana, who lost his primary to a Trump-backed challenger a month ago, posted, "Reagan is rolling over in his grave. Iran's nuclear ambitions were not curbed, and they have learned that threatening the Strait of Hormuz works and will undoubtedly leverage it in the future. Now Iran gets to build brand new infrastructure under this deal. Before the war, the strait was open, Iran was being crushed by sanctions, and 13 service members were still alive. Now 13 Americans are dead, families have paid billions at the pump, sanctions will be lifted, and the bombing has stopped. This is the worst foreign policy blunder in decades." By tonight, Trump loyalist Senator Roger Marshall, a Republican of Kansas, was defending the idea of Iran having missiles, despite the fact that ending Iran's missile program was one of Trump's stated reasons for starting the war in the first place. Marshall told CNN's Caitlin Collins that he preferred that they not have missiles, but that the key issue is that they have to be able to defend themselves. National security scholar Joseph Stibe posted, "It's like the last 40 years of the Republican Party's foreign policy didn't happen." After setting Vance up to take the fall for the deal, tonight, at a dinner with French President Emmanuel Macron at the Palace of Versailles, Trump signed the MOU himself. It was a moment when a knowledge of history would have been useful. As Midas Touch noted, it was at Versailles after World War I that the Allied powers forced Germany to sign the Treaty of Versailles, one of the most famous surrender documents in modern history. Earlier in the day, asked by a Midas Touch reporter about Trump's cognitive decline at the G7, Senator John Ossoff, a Democrat of Georgia, said, The president has been humiliated on the world stage, and many Americans are increasingly concerned about his stability and his capacity in the office. It's deeply distressing to Americans across the political spectrum to see a president so incompetent and so incapable attempting and failing to represent the nation internationally. Over a gif of James Bond saying, "He's quite mad, you know," national security scholar Tom Nichols called today the weirdest and most astonishing day in U.S. foreign policy in decades.

0: What happens when you mix great audio storytelling with deeply reported journalism? You get Reveal. I'm Al Letson, and remember, there's always more to the story on Reveal.
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I started praying, oh Lord, please let this last. We seem to float right through air.

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And I started praying, oh Lord, please let this last. We seem to float right through the air. Heavenly songs seem to come.

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Hi, I'm Yorma Kaukonen. Welcome to Live from the Fur Peace Ranch. Coming right up, we've got Bill Kirchen, King of Diesel Billy. Great artist, great guitar player, swell guy. This was a really fun show. I hope you enjoy it.

I've got all the guys from my class in the front row staring at me. And I'm a nervous wreck, ladies and gentlemen. We're going to send this song out to my fantastic class this year, many of whom have Telecasters, and this is my love song to the Telecaster guitar, and all guitars, really. It's called The Hammer of the Honky Tonk God.

Thank you. Kind of kinky, a love song to a wooden guitar. There you go. Yeah, this is the first time I've been unmasked at a gig in quite a while. I was singing through a mask for a while, but I was assured that you were all vaccinated. I'm double vaxxed, of course. We all are. But so thanks for everybody for taking care of themselves and for us. And great to be here. This is one of my favorite spots on the planet right here. It is. We're going to do a couple songs this set that date back to my years with Commander Cody and his Lost Planet Airmen back when. I told the guys in the class, I'm smiling behind the mask, but they didn't. All right, here's one, wine, wine, wine, do your stuff. Two, a one, two.

Like, this next song is as old as I am. It was written in 1948. I was composed in 1948 myself. Seems like longer than that ago. Anyway, it's we did cut it with Commander Cody. We had a pretty good record of it. It wasn't a top 10 hit, but it was trying to get up the charts a little ways, you know. I don't know, 55 with a, not with a bullet, 55 with a, you know, 55 with a parachute, I think it got to. But. Smoke That Cigarette by Merle Travis and Tex Williams. Well, I'm a guy with a heart of gold, the ways of a gentleman, I've been told. Kind of a guy who wouldn't even squash a flea. But if me and a certain character met, the one who invented that cigarette, man, I'd murder that son of a gun in the first degree. That ain't cause I don't smoke myself, and I'm not saying that it'll harm your health. I've been smoking them all my life, I ain't dead yet. Those cigarette fiends, they're all the same, from a betting party to a poker game. Everything's gotta stop when they smoke that cigarette. Smoke, smoke, smoke that cigarette.

Here's the interlude. What a game of chance the other night. Old Dame Fortune was treating me right. Those kings and queens kept on coming round. Well, I bet him low and I bet him high, but my bluff didn't work on this Yorma guy. He kept on raising and laying that money down. When I raised him and he raised him, in my sweated blood, he got a sink or swim. I climbed a call, then didn't raise the bet. I said, ace is full, pal. How about you? Says, well, pal, tell you in a minute or two, but first I gotta fire up one of these smelly, disgusting cigarettes.

The other night I had a date with the cutest gal in the 48 states in Uptown. Pomeroy kind of dame. She said she loved me, and it seemed to me we were things going like they used supposed to be, and arm and arm, we're out back there in Lover's Lane. She was oh so far from a cake of ice, and our smooching party was going nice, and I swear, I'd have been there yet. Well, she gave me a hug and kind of a squeeze and said, no, Billy, excuse me, please. First, I have to fire one of these smelly Virginia Slim cigarettes.

Nice harmony, you guys. David flew in from the Seattle airport. He flew in from the Baltimore airport. How you could sing so well together, I mean, that far apart. It's a miracle. I got an album out there called Waxworks, and it's a bunch of songs from my recording in England in the last 8 or 9 years. And this is off of a record that's also in there called Word of the Wise, which is my duets record. I got duets. Basically, anybody that I knew, the rule was that you had to be someone I knew and had actually played with. I couldn't just haul superstars off the street and go, come on, Bono or Bono, whatever your name is. But so we had this is the one I did now is a duet with Maria Muldaur, and the title song, which we'll do later, second set, is called Word of the Wise. We did that with, I wrote that with Dan Hicks. I wrote it for Dan Hicks, in fact, the late, great Dan. A dear friend, I miss him. We have the old Commanders on there, Chris O'Connell from Asleep at the Wheel, Norton Buffalo, the late, great Norton Buffalo, and Elvis Costello and Paul Carrick, but this one is the one, and I used to imitate Maria's part, and I'd go like this for her, but it's not going to help the radio show, really, I guess. Anyway, it's called I Ain't Got Time for the Blues.

just to keep from doing old man trouble's chore. 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
1: There's a Arkansas. There's a place where I think a volcano went off many, many, many eons ago and left a bunch of little diamonds in the ground. And some enterprising soul got some chain link fence and a bunch of shovels. One of those cash bags you put around your waist. And I've never done it, but I understand for $10 you can get a shovel and dig all day and you can keep all the diamonds you find. Whoa, I know what you're thinking. Let's go. Actually, somebody did recently. He had this dream. He was going to go out there, find a diamond, make a ring for his girlfriend and give it to her and she'd marry him. And damned if it didn't happen about 6 months ago. Kept about 3 days and he found a big old diamond. That's great. He just made that up himself and it happened. I know. I'd be up there going, this will never work. No. I'm already married anyway. I don't need to do that. So anyway, Arkansas Diamond. What do I do? B flat? 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

0: practically a true story. 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I don't know. Straight downhill after. The full title is Here I Sit All Alone with a Broken Heart. I took three bennies and my semi truck won't start. Thank you very much. By Billy Kirchin, little Billy Kirchin.
1: I feel like I should have a vase of flowers. Semi truck by Billy Kirchin.

song we had a hit record with Commander Cody back. You know what it was? Just about probably today. 49 years ago today. Sorry. Damn it. It was in, we recorded it in 71, but it was a hit in 72. All right, we cut it 50 years ago in November. Never mind. Whatever. You try remembering that stuff. Go ahead. Hot Rod Lincoln. Who's Pappy? Your Pappy. Said, son, you're going to drive me to drink it if you won't quit driving that hot

they're setting the pace, and if story's true, I'm here to say I was driving the Model A. It had a Model A body, made it look like a pup, had a leaning motor that was really souped up. It had 8 cylinders and it used them all. Had overdrive, just won't stall. With a 411 gears, a dual exhaust, had a 4-barrel car, you could really get lost. Safety tubes, ha, I ain't scared, the brakes are good, tires fair. I pulled out of San Pedro late one night, had the moon and the stars shining bright. Climbing up the Grapevine Hill, passing cars like they were standing still. Car passing.

Cadillac sedan passed me by. Remark was made, that's a car for me, but then the taillight was all you could see. Jack O'Dell ribbed me for being behind. I says, man, I want to make my licking unwind if I put up the gas. Man alive, I shoved it down into overdrive. Wound it up 210. I twisted the speedometer off the end. Foot was glued like lead to the floor. That's all there is. There ain't no more. Everybody reckoned I lost my sense when the phone poles looked like a picket fence. They said, slow down, Billy, I see spots. The lines in the road look just like that. Well, I took a corner side, swiped the truck, crossed my fingers just for luck. Fenders was clicking on the guardrail post, and the guy behind me was white as a ghost.

knew he'd catch me and I thought I could pass. 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The caddy pulled over. Let me by. Semi-trucks pulled over. VW bus full of hippies on the way to the Fur Peace Ranch. The Edmund Fitzgerald pulled over. Johnny Cash pulled over. Dwayne Eddy and all the rebel rousers.

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The most relaxing of all the kings, Ben E. King. Of course, Don King. You should have seen me with my COVID hair, boy. Thank you. Billie Jean King. Thank you very much. The King.

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This concert

0: Thank you.
1: My whole class knows this chord now. Okay. Come on out here, ladies and gentlemen, Yorma! Mail Train in G. He's got that, oh shucks, I don't know nothing shtick going. But I've seen him. I met, man, I don't know when I met you, but it can't have been much after 71. Or when did Hot Tuna start? 69. Oh my God.

Live from Yorma Kaukonen's Fur Peace Ranch is a co-production of the Fur Peace Ranch and WOUB Public Media. 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
13: Here's a beautiful song written in the Appalachian Mountains by our friend Cy Conn. 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
1: And welcome, everybody, to the beautiful and historic Scottish Rite Concert Hall in our hometown of Lexington, Kentucky. We're broadcasting from the head of Music Row in a beautiful part of our hometown. 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Artists come from everywhere to be on our show, and we say it every week. You don't have to be famous to be on Wood Songs. You just have to be very, very good. That's the case of our Wood Songs kid on this broadcast. We've got a wonderful singer-songwriter to introduce to you as well. But first up is a wonderful artist who has got her roots in the Appalachian Mountains, and she sort of spearheads the reintroduction of this beautiful art form of Appalachia to audiences all over the place. She's performed everywhere from the Kennedy Center and Merlefest, and we're very grateful that she could be here to introduce songs from her new album, which we'll get to in the second half hour. But right now, she's got a CD called Wings. She's going to introduce herself with a song called Paper of Pins. Please welcome Carla Gover to the Wood Songs Old Time Radio.
2: It's a song I learned from my mother.

0: Beautiful song from her album Wings, Paper of Pins. Carla Gover, it's nice to have you here. You've been on the show before, but it's nice to have you back.
1: Happy to be here.
0: So your mom taught you that song?
1: Yeah, my mother's side of the family was very musical, and she was from a place called Oneida, Kentucky in Clay County. And there's a lot of music down there. I grew up in Letcher County, but I also learned a lot of music in Clay County.
0: So the Appalachian Mountains really are very, very rich with, I mean, all kinds of artists that gain national attention come from that, those hills and hollers, right? But it's a very passionate kind of music, and we have to give some props because you're here with your daughter Zoe playing bass and singing with you. So the music of the Appalachians is very family, and that's sort of how you reflect things in your music, right?
1: Absolutely. It's about tradition. It's about multi-generational connection, and I think that's one of the things that makes it really special.
0: Was that a hard thing to absorb as a youngster for you, or is that just a natural thing that you saw from your mom? I know your grandmother was very influential with your music as well.
1: It was just a part of life. I mean, it was everywhere, from churches, around the house, working, at school we sang, there were square dances, so there was just music all around, fiddles and banjos and singing.
0: And what was your first instrument when you started? When you were a kid, you're on the front porch, your grandmother's singing, I mean, you have that Gene Ritchie image of playing on the mountain dulcimer, but what was your first instrument when you started?
1: I really started singing a lot in church. My mother made sure I had piano lessons. And then when I was about 10, a lady at church started teaching me guitar. And then as a teenager, I picked up banjo.
0: And isn't it nice, the community, whether it's church or schools or whatever, I mean, the community of musicians is the greatest teacher. Mm-hmm. And so teaching has become a very prominent part of your career as well.
1: Yes.
0: So you teach a lot of kids. And how is that, how do you interpret the Appalachian template, the Appalachian canvas to kids growing up with, I don't know, Taylor Swift?
1: Well, I mean, I'm not above doing a pop song on the banjo, but for me, it would be almost a crime to have been handed such a rich tradition and to not pass it on with younger people, any age person. I have many students of different ages.
0: And the interpretation of the music of Appalachia, Is it something, I mean, when you see movies where people from outside the region are trying to interpret what happens in Appalachia and you get these distorted images, these cliched images, I mean, how do you feel about that as an Appalachian artist and you see these things happening, the media's interpretation?
1: Well, that's one of the things that I definitely push back against in my own performance in songwriting, and I feel that I think the music is so beautiful that anybody that wants to perform it should. The main thing that sort of causes my hackles to raise is if somebody is trying to perform the culture or what they think of a stereotype of the culture is, like if they're putting on a fake accent or trying to dress in a certain kind of caricature type way. But sometimes I do notice, like if somebody didn't grow up with the music, you know how if you're a native speaker of a language, and then you hear somebody who grew up speaking a different language speaking your native language, they have sort of an accent that you can hear. I feel that way about some interpreters of Appalachian music. You know, I can hear different inflections or different tones in their playing or singing.
0: Well, she's certainly a champion of the Appalachian culture with her music, with her lifestyle, with her teaching, and she's got a song that she's going to give as a treat to the audience. It's an unreleased tune called I'm a Snowflake. Please welcome her back. It's Carla Gover on the Wood Songs, Old Time Radio.
1: This one is drawing on the Appalachian tradition of using music as a tool for social justice.

It's a brand new song. I'm a snowflake just for the Wood Songs audience. Carla Gover, and again, give her some props. Her daughter Zoe playing upright bass on that. If you want to make the music of Carla Gover part of your home music collection, all you got to do is go to the Wood Songs website, click on the archive page. This is show number 1,166. We can tell you how you can contact Carla Gover, make her albums part of your home music collection. Enjoy that, as well as our next artist is also from the great Kentucky Hills, and he's got an interesting background. We'll talk to him about that in a second. But he's got a self-titled CD. This is a tune off that album called Cutting My Hair. Please welcome Charlie Overman to the Wood Songs, Old Time Radio.

0: Cutting My Hair from the self-titled album. It's Charlie Overman. It's nice to have you here. First time on Woodsongs. It's about time you got here.
1: Thank you for having me.
0: Now, you're a good old Kentucky boy, as they say. Southeastern Kentucky was sort of where you grew up.
1: Well, I was born and raised in Lexington, but mom's
0: wait a minute, our hometown here where we're broadcasting?
1: Yeah,
0: Hometown boy? Really?
1: But yes, family historically from Bell and Harlan County, and spent a lot of time in Pineville growing
0: up. So that's the we'll call that a deep holler Appalachia region, right? And did that I know that was your family, but did that affect your view of music, your view of how you chose to pursue your music?
1: Yes, absolutely. My grandfather showed me a lot of Tom T. Hall growing up. Tom T. Hall was a major influence. I remember he grabbed my arm one time riding in the car listening to Tom T. Hall and pointed out to me, this is how country people talk. And that's something I've always strove for, was kind of Tom T. Hall's conversational, colloquial lyricism.
0: Right.
1: And then J.D. Crow and the New South, of course, was big growing up.
0: And musically, you kind of went from punk to prine in a way.
1: Yes.
0: A lot of your lyrics right now, what you're writing now, remind folks of a style that would be similar to John Prine. So did he also influence what you were doing?
1: Absolutely, yeah. He was really the catalyst. He was why I started singing. I had his debut CD in my car, and that's kind of how I started singing, was just blasting that CD and trying to sing along.
0: Well, influences like Tom T. Hall, J.D. Crow, who's sort of the legend around here, and very much loved. We miss him very much, you know. And then John Prine, of course, he's passed, of course. But you know, he also deeply affected so many singer-songwriters. And so, when you're writing, are you using a John Prine style template, a John Prine style canvas for what you're writing, or does it just come completely?
1: It's changed. I think that was definitely the case early on. A kind of a Prine style template when I was first kind of learning how to write songs, and then kind of wound up becoming more Tom T. Hall's sort of conversational lyricism over top of, fittingly, Cy Conn's melodies were very, I kind of wanted to write lyrics in the style of Tom T. Hall, but think of how Cy Conn would have sung them.
0: Well, Cy Conn, John Prine, these are very lyric heavy artists that are influenced, and you are also. That's a compliment to you, that you're a very lyric heavy artist. Your songs are lyric heavy.
1: Absolutely.
0: And very a lot of imagery to them. Mm-hmm. So is it hard for you to write? Are you prolific, or does it come with pain?
1: Yes, it comes. It takes a lot, and sometimes it's just a matter of feeling like I haven't had adequate experiences or to write, because yes, they are so chock full of imagery, and sometimes that takes just going out and doing things and living kind of an interesting life, which can sometimes be hard when you've got to work a lot of the time.
0: Well, we're going to get to what your career choices in the second half hour as well. But is it is it easier for you to remember other people's lyrics versus your own? Can you remember yours okay?
1: I remember my own well, because of they're all so intentional. Mm-hmm. I guess that every syllable and everything is intentional, so I find it fairly easy to remember my own lyrics for that reason.
0: Well, let's check out one of your songs. You've got a self-titled album. It's beautiful. You should check it out. This is a tune called Canada Thistle. It's Charlie Overman on the Wood Songs, Old Time Radio Hour.
1: When that John pulled out his old D-18, man, that thing sounded like an orchestra. Stiff and dresses lined the porch.

0: It's Charlie Overman on our broadcast. Canada Thistle is the name of the song from his self-titled CD. We've also got the amazing Carla Gover. She's here with her daughter Zoe singing songs and spirit and textures and canvas of Appalachia. And wait till you meet this week's Wood Songs kid. We're going to be back right after this.
1: 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We'll be back after the break with Carla Gover, Charlie Overman, and our amazing Woodsongs kid on the Woodsongs Old Time Radio Hour.

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2: So nice to hear Jean Ritchie's voice. 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WEKU is our host affiliate broadcasting across the central Kentucky and Appalachian Mountains, as well as WMMT, Apple Shop in Whitesburg, Kentucky. 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We're on public television coast to coast, and we're in schools. If you're a teacher or a homeschool parent, a lot of Wood Songs broadcasts have lesson plans attached to them, and if you go to the classroom page of the Wood Songs website, you can introduce your kids to the banjo and fiddles and all kinds of great music, and that's why this time, on every broadcast, we invite a youngster from somewhere to come on our show, and they get to sing one song in the presence of seasoned touring artists like Carl Gover, like Charlie Overman, and today we want to welcome 13-year-old Rosie Gardner. How you doing, Rosie? So tell everybody the instrument that you're holding right now.
3: I have a clawhammer banjo. It is different from a bluegrass banjo in that it does not have a resonator, and also the finger style is different. With bluegrass, you use three picks, and with clawhammer, you strum.
2: With your fingers.
3: Yes.
2: You're not using picks, finger picks at all. So now you were like 5 years old and you wanted to play the banjo. What made you, at 5 years old, the banjo is almost bigger than you are, right? So what made you want to play the banjo?
3: Well, we listened to the Waylon Jennies a lot. I probably saw a video. I don't really remember. I was five.
2: But you stuck with it, right? You also went to learn the ukulele as well.
3: Yes.
2: So, and you would listen to not just the Waylon Jennings, but artists like Peter, Paul, and Mary?
3: Yes.
2: Right? So what was it about that kind of music that attracted you? Why not, you know, Bon Jovi or, well, that's a little before your time. But why not like rock and roll and stuff like that? Why the acoustic banjo, bluegrass, Appalachia, clawhammer thing that you love so much?
3: I just really, really love how it sounds and feels.
2: Well, we want to hear how you play. And we just heard Jean Ritchie's voice, who we love and miss dearly. She and her husband, George, were just amazing and so encouraging to many. If she was here now, she would be just full of praise for you. But you have a wonderful teacher who was very influenced by Jean Ritchie. What was her name?
3: Carla Gover.
2: Carla Gover, who's the guest on our show. So you're going to play a song that Jean Ritchie made popular called Over the River, Charlie?
3: Yes.
2: And you're going to perform it on your banjo by yourself, clawhammer style.
3: Yes.
2: You ready? She's 13 years old. Rosie Gardner, this week's Wood Songs Kid.

Beautiful job. Rosie Garner, 13 years old, on her banjo. This week's WoodSongs Kid. If you've got a youngster that you think belongs on our broadcast, if you're the parent or the guardian, we would love to hear from you. You just go to the WoodSongs website, click on the kids page, and we will be able to hopefully make your kid part of the WoodSongs broadcast, just like Rosie Garner, who did a spectacular job playing her banjo. And now it's time to go back to her teacher, Carla Gover, who's got a wonderful brand new album out called Kentucky Queen, and it's all about, it's very much a tribute to the Kentucky women artists that have influenced her. We'll talk to her about it here in a second, but this is the title cut from that album. It is Carla Gover on the WoodSongs, old-time radio album.

0: Beautiful rendition of her title cut from her brand new album, Kentucky Queen, and performed with her daughter, Zoe, on upright bass. Beautiful background vocals with her mom. So, Carla Gover, you've got this. This is like your eighth album that you've come out. How many
1: I
0: albums?
1: I think eighth or ninth. I can't remember.
0: Or ninth, something like that, right? But this is an album with a decided intent. You're giving tribute to the women artists of Appalachia that influenced you.
1: And particularly that song, especially. I did little call-outs and little, quotes from Lily Mae Ledford and Jean Ritchie and just other women in my life that maybe weren't as famous.
0: And Jean Ritchie really was sort of a touchstone for a lot of artists to find the music of Appalachia, because she had that audience that she could do that. And that was an artist that very much affected you as a young girl, no doubt.
1: Absolutely. I mean, I heard her songs when I was little, and then when I was 21, I sent her a fan letter and along with my first album, and she invited me to her family reunion, and then she mentored me ever after that and took me under her wing. So she was very gracious in helping younger artists. Mm-hmm. And
0: she had that beautiful little cabin in Viper, Kentucky
1: that
0: was just adorable, and it was very rustic and full of the quilts and everything that you would picture someone like Jean Ritchie to live. She had that, mm-hmm, in that little place. But, going back to your grandmother, too, I mean, she, in your world, would be another Appalachian diva and a Kentucky queen, no doubt, because of
1: Absolutely.
0: How she taught you. So tell me about your grandmother.
1: Well, her name was Ollie Gilbert Hudson. She was born on Banks's... Well, she was born in Clay County, Kentucky, outside Oneida. And in 1898, she was a singer. And she was a banjo player, although arthritis took her hands, and I didn't really get to hear her play. But the main thing, she instilled in me a lot of pride in where I was from at a time when there were a lot of cultural voices, saying that it was backwards and you should get away as fast as you could. But she taught me so many beautiful life skills, not just the music and the singing, but the things we did with our hands while we were singing, like drying apples and making quilts and things like that.
0: And the unfair cliche imagery of Appalachia is just so heartbreaking, too, because, the Appalachian people, their history is very family. It's very hardworking. It's making their way through a very difficult region. The mountains were hard to make a living and have a life. And yet they accomplished it through sheer determination. And yet to have the media sort of wreck it with this cliche imagery that they use. It's nice to have folks like a Carla Gover reintroducing the beauty of what those Appalachian people are like. She's got a brand new album. It's in tribute to all of this. It's called Kentucky Queen. This is a tune off the album called Raise a Little Cane. It's Carla Gover on the Wood Songs. Old Time Radio Hour.
1: While she's getting her fiddle out, I will say that this is a song about a tradition called Stirring Off. I grew up going to stir-offs, and it was something I loved even more than Christmas, because it was when we would cut down the sorghum cane and cook it down and make sorghum molasses, and it was just a big time. And I've done it a few times with my sweetheart and his father, and it's just as fun as I remember, although it is a lot of work. And this is set to a tune that's associated with Clyde Davenport, who is a Kentucky fiddler. Mm-hmm.

Kentucky Queen. Zoe, of course, playing fiddle. Carla Gover playing her banjo. That's a tune called Raise a Little Cain. And we have another artist also from Kentucky, and he's got a self-titled album. He's going to do a tune called Caps. Please welcome him back, Charlie Overman on the Wood Songs, Old Time Radio.

painted red. Well, Caps is probably raving about the third time, the second time, while he was playing with the mountain lions. He got himself a concussion, getting all sentimental and talking in his truck to his favorite distant cousin. And I yearn for those better times with you, like Caps yearns for high school football snaps.

0: Song called Caps from the self-titled CD, Charlie Overman. So you have this punk metal background and the folk thing that you're doing. I'll call it a folk thing, but it's very Americana, kind of traditional country in a way, and that influences you. But you come at it like a lot of artists. You have to have your day gig. Mm-hmm. Right, and you've got a very interesting background with all that. You started out on horse farms.
1: Yes, yeah. I worked on a horse farm for a couple of years out Armstrong Mill, DeLong, and that kind of that informed a lot of my writing generally early on. And so it was just very informative and interesting couple of years of work.
0: And so you go from horse farms, and then you decide to become a high-powered, wealthy attorney, or not.
1: Well, not quite. I'm a lowly paralegal.
0: Not lowly. And congratulations for having a day gig. I mean, so many artists do need one. It's hard to make a living.

0: You know, they, you know, it's a lot of work to do this thing they call playing.
1: Yes.
0: Right. Yeah. And the music business has really changed, especially for new artists. Right. It's hard. Mm. It's hard to get your start. You look at folks like Tyler Childers, and you think I can do that too. But
1: yes,
0: you know, it's tough, right? Mm. Yeah. But you come from an area of not just Tyler, Sturgill Simpson, and there's so many great Kentucky artists doing so well out there right now. Mm. So, congratulations to you. We're going to go to an unreleased song. This is a treat for the Wood Songs audience. It's a tune called Dingo. It is Charlie Overman on the Wood Songs, Old Time Radio Hour.

0: Brand new song called Dingo. Charlie Ulverman, it was wonderful having you on a broadcast. Wasn't it great having this week's WoodSongs kid, Rosie Gardner, 13 years old, playing her banjo, as well as Carla Gover, songs from her new album, Kentucky Queen, and her daughter, Zoe. Great job. Beautiful voice, beautiful arrangements. There's a thing about your history, your tradition, your passion, wherever you may be from. It doesn't have to be just Appalachia. It could be, you know, the Northwest. It could be Canada. It could be Australia. We're on the air in Ireland. So many places have their own home tradition. It's a shame sometimes when outside forces come in and change the imagery of your home place. And that is what happened to Appalachia. It's not fair, and it's not true. And it's wonderful to have artists from that area speaking the truth of what that beautiful region is like. There was a great writer from the Appalachian Mountains. His name was James Still. He's got a beautiful book called River of Earth. If you can find it, you should read this thing. He's got a quote in there. He said, "The hills are waves of dirt washing through eternity." And I submit that is true of the songs of Appalachia, the artists of Appalachia, the spirit of Appalachia, and the heart of what these beautiful mountains have given to the whole world. My name is Michael Jonathan. I'm a folk singer. I am a song farmer, and we'll see you next week on the Woods Song.
1: 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Michael's opening song was New Wood from the WoodSongs album, featuring Hannah Mae Rector on vocals and Sharon Olo on flute. Our chief engineer is Jerome Gall. Our TV director is Maria Clarich. Technical assistants are Brian Clousing, Eric Anderson, Dan Field, and Gavin Clark. The WoodSongs crew member of the week is Hannah Mae Rector. And our WoodSongs partners of the week are Sherry and Jerry Weisenflue. Our show is produced with the support of the Martin Guitar Charitable Foundation, the Kentucky Department of Tourism, and VisitLex.com, welcoming visitors from all over the world to Lexington, Kentucky. 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For Michael Jonathan and the entire WoodSongs crew, this is Dorothy Edwards. We hope you'll join us again next week for the WoodSongs. Old

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